0: expert in workforce development. I've just come from the state of Utah, where I was the commissioner of apprenticeship programs and worked at the governor's office of economic development to do workforce development programs. And actually what caught my attention with employee ownership is I was working at the governor's office during the pandemic. And so across the country, there were businesses that were closing. I think 2 million businesses in total closed across the U.S. We saw a lot of that happening on main streets all across Utah. And so we tried to figure out ways to help support and keep them operating and keep the people employed and make sure that people still had access during a pretty tough time. And some of the examples that we looked across the country that were doing the best were employee-owned models. Mm-hmm. And so it created a space where there were a lot of business owners that were looking to maybe sell the company now. Not a lot of buyers, but the employees stepped in and wanted to make the purchase of the company. Right. They bought the businesses, especially in places like Maryland and other places that I was working in. I saw a lot of those companies able to do that, maintain the jobs, keep them locally owned and operated, and then also be a little bit more resilient, even during a really, really hard economic downturn. Yeah. And so that caught my interest. And I realized that it wasn't just about the business model itself. It's about having some type of stake in the game for the workers who are there. They are able to, you know, bite the bullet in certain spaces, play long games in places where a lot of privately owned firms aren't able to do, and make sure that the business continues to operate. And that really it changed the way I look at economic development and workforce development.
1: Oh, because, you know, we think so much, we don't think enough about employee ownership and how that can happen and the process to make that happen. So I know we will end up talking about that a little bit later in the show. But I think that this is really a unique opportunity to talk about your own equity in your business and the business that you're working in. So I think that's really important. And you talked a little bit about this, the economic impact. So let's dive a little bit into that. Let's talk about the impact of businesses becoming employee owned, both for the companies themselves and for the communities that they're a part of. So what does that look like?
0: Yeah. So that's actually one of the biggest benefits of an employee owned model. Yeah. So a lot of times with any type of private ownership, or especially a sale of a business that has traditionally been locally owned and operated. Sure. You sell to an outside buyer of some sort, lots of times the revenues of that business are going to be leaving the community where they were generated.
1: Right.
0: And so generally speaking, it's about 30 to 40% of the revenues that are generated by the business are recirculated back into the community. But with an employee-owned business, that number goes up to about 80% of all of the money that comes into the business goes into the pockets of the worker owners of the business that spend it locally, that contract with other local partners that they know personally. Sure. And recycle a lot of that funds back into the community. And that can be a huge economic boon to that local economy. And that's one of the huge benefits that we see. But then also, I mean, there's a lot of people looking to retire right now, especially in rural communities across the state that right. may not have a ready buyer that would be interested in continuing to operate the business. Sometimes, like, they had planned to sell it to their children and pass it on. And yeah. lots of those children have moved away or are not interested in operating the business. And so it kind of leaves them high and dry. But if you have an in-house ready buyer that is your workers that you've built a relationship with for a long time.
1: Yeah.
0: That can help maintain the legacy of that business, keep it operating as a staple in the community as well. And so there's a bunch of different types of impacts that it has.
2: And that's why it's such a key tool.
1: It really is a key tool. And I'm just curious for those businesses that are those employees that are seeking this, how many employees really across our state know that this is an option for them? And I'm sure this is the mission of your organization.
0: Yeah, no, I think that's absolutely our mission, because there's not a lot of people who know about it as an option. Both the business owners and the employees and then the communities that they live in right. don't necessarily know that it's even possible. And right. so there's different models of employee ownership. And so there are very large companies that are ESOP companies or right. employee stock ownership plans right. like Winco are a famous one. Bob's Red Mill.
1: Some
0: right. of these companies that are very, very familiar, right. operate as employee-owned businesses. But then there are smaller worker co-ops and employee-owned trusts that usually, you know, have a smaller workforce that are there, but can range from, you know, 3 to 4 employees all the way up to, you know, the thousands with an ESOP company. And so there are a bunch of different examples that might be operating in your backyard that you're just not familiar with.
1: Sure.
0: But nobody really knows that this could be something that they both would work at or have the option to sell into if they are a business owner. And so that's what our primary mission is just getting the word out about that.
1: I think that's just fantastic. Well, I know that we are going to have so much more to discuss in the second half, a little bit more about the silver tsunami effect, which I know is happening right now. But back a little bit to the goals for your organization. How many businesses right now do you know really in the state of Washington that are operating as really employee-owned businesses? Small fraction, kind of a large fraction? Where can we go with this?
0: Yeah, absolutely. So in addition to trying to do some of that outreach and tell people about employee ownership, we're also trying to cultivate like an ecosystem of employee ownership support in the state. And Washington actually has a pretty thriving community of employee-owned businesses. There are several hundred businesses that are already operating as employee-owned models, different types that are... you can find them in any type of industry, manufacturing, hospitality, home care, healthcare type of industries as well. Yeah. It's really, really a flexible tool. And so we have a lot of experts that can help even do some additional coaching with the businesses who are curious. We can connect them one-on-one so they can have conversations, business owner to business owner, about what that transition kind of looks like, what the day-to-day is like. And there is a pretty devoted community that is they're offering support as well.
1: I would think that it would be a process that would take, you know, it could take years to get a business to really think about it and then implement the work to become employee owned. Timetable, what does it really look like for businesses, you know, that really start and have that idea of becoming, an employee-owned to the time that it actually happens, it becomes a feasible operation for them?
0: Sure. That's a great question. Obviously, it's going to depend on the business, the size of business, the needs and demands of the business owners. They're looking to transition. And so it can happen very, very quickly. But obviously, we like to tell people, like, the earlier you start a transition process, the more options you have down the line. So when a business gets to the point where they're done, they want to sell, it might already be to the point where they're feeling overwhelmed. And so in that case, like we've seen some transitions happen very, very quickly, but obviously like the more time you have in the lead up, the better it's going to turn out for the actual package that comes from the sale that you're building. And then also the trajectory of the company that you want to maintain if you're more legacy focused. So all that being said, with that scale, like it can take between 6 and 9 months on a very, very expedited track, or more long-term 3 to 5 year transition plannings are also things that we help coach and support as well.
1: I'm assuming that you're going to be vetting those that timeline as really you are engaging with those businesses that are starting the process. So you're probably just thinking, okay, you know, based on our transition together, we're anticipating, you know, this and then this timeline, and then communicating that to the employees and the business themselves.
0: Yeah, so our real function is to get them familiar with the process, what it would look like, do some initial feasibility discussions and a business assessment with them, and then turn them over to local partners who can help do the lending, help do the legal advising, the financial advising, all of that type of thing. Right. Make sure that they're connected with people who are familiar with employee ownership models, can kind of steer them in the right direction, but find the right fit for them, even if employee ownership isn't the right option. And so like we do that first touch and get them familiar with it, and then we try to find a partner with them that they can build out that plan together.
1: So smart. And because there are so many steps in this process, as you mentioned, there is legal, there's HR, there's going to be state requirements, of course, needed for this kind of a transition. So really thoughtfully working with them and partnering with them through the entire process, and then cultivating that ecosystem of partners that will then enfold them, I guess, those employees and those businesses as teams to ensure that this is a smooth transition for them. I think this is incredible work that you're doing. So much more that we want to talk about on the second half of our interview with you. So stay tuned. We're going to take a quick break, but we will be right back with our second part of our interview here on Northwest Leaders and Legends. So stay tuned.
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1: And we are back from our break on Northwest Leaders and Legends with our special guest today, Scott Romney with the Washington Center for Employee Ownership. And Scott, as we pick up on our conversation, on the second half of our conversation with you, let's pick up with this topic, the silver tsunami. I'd love to explore a little bit the connection between what's often called the silver tsunami, which is the wave of retiring business owners across Washington and really nationwide, and the role the Center of Employee Ownership plays in that landscape. So tell us about that.
0: Yeah, sure. This is probably one of the most important factors that's leading to a lot of the attention that we're getting right at the center. And because we talk about the silver tsunami all across every economic development issue that there is, right, workforce development, ownership, all that type of thing. We don't necessarily know what that really looks like.
1: Right.
0: So we have some statistics that we've gotten from across the country about like the number of businesses that are in this space, and about half of all companies in the country are owned by people in retirement age, which is incredible, and that's 55 years and older, and looking to potentially do some type of transition in the next 5 to 10 years. And for Washington, that means there's over 3,700 businesses that are looking for some type of option to hand over the business, right? And so lots of times people think about that as family transitions or some type of other internal transitions, or look for sellers, but unfortunately that's not as common as it once was. Only about 30% of the businesses are able to find a buyer right now, and only about 20 are able to do some other type of internal transition, mm-hmm, which means about half of all the businesses out there that are in retirement age might not have an option readily available to them, which is pretty scary for,
1: right,
0: in a lot of ways.
1: Yeah.
0: And so that's why employee ownership and the work that we do in the center is so important right now in particular, because it opens up some different avenues to these people that are going to be having to make that decision here pretty soon, and let them know that there's other options to maintain the legacy of that business and make sure it continues to operate.
1: Gosh, and when you think about these businesses that are successful businesses,
2: absolutely,
1: that perhaps just don't know, they don't have a direct line of succession ready for the next phase of their company, and or they're just looking for the right fit to continue their legacy,
2: right,
1: or the business. So matching seems to me like it would be a really critical piece of this work. And how is that happening for you right now?
0: Yeah, absolutely. So we spend a lot of time trying to work with the existing ecosystems in employee ownership and try to build out a good community that can do some education and outreach,
1: right,
0: for the different components that you don't always think about with a transition, things like training up your employees to take on some responsibilities that you're doing as the owner, and making sure that they can be handed over that way. We have a lot of businesses that have already gone through that process that we're making connections to. And so some of the events that we do across the state are focused around, we call them employee ownership story hour events, where we find a local business that's operating in the county, open up the doors of the business, let them maybe come in and see the operation on the shop floor or inside the facility, and then can have a presentation from the business owners about the process it took to go from, you know, a privately owned company to an employee-owned company, whatever that model is, and then give them the real insights of what work they have cut out for them if they're thinking about doing that. And that can go a long way in helping people both make the decision, but also be aware of some of the bumps that are kind of in the road, regardless of the type of transition that you're planning.
1: Sure. Well, the lack of knowing that these resources are here, which is exactly what your organization is positioned to do for Washingtonians, incredible. But what do you think also holds a business back from choosing employee ownership? And sure. And when you're talking to folks, you know, what are they saying that are might perhaps some of their obstacles in how they actually, they, you know, make that decision and commit to that process?
0: Sure. We hear a lot of the same type of things when we're dealing with the businesses. We're like, well, I don't know if my employees could afford to buy the business from me and that sort of thing. That's a big concern. But okay. There are a lot of financing options where it's not just your employees having to write a personal check and buy the business for you. There's a bunch of different avenues to help build out a plan that would work for both parties. Still get that fair market value, but also make it a lower barrier to entry for a group of your employees to put together a proposal that can be beneficial in a purchase. And so there's a lot of different advisors that we rely on to help structure some of those loans, and we can turn a business owner onto connecting with them so they can be more familiar with that as well. But then some of the other concerns that we have are just things like, oh, it's too complicated. I'm not sure if this is right for me, and all of that type of thing. And so just like the lack of knowledge and the lack of education about the model can be daunting and can be kind of scary. And so that's why we try to do some of that initial employee ownership 101 conversation with them to, you know, really break it up into a more manageable type of conversation and really help wrap their heads around it, because it's exactly as complicated as any other type of, you know, business sale or transition process. And if you're going to have to head down that road, it's good to know the different avenues that are ahead of you.
1: Sure, sure. I from what you hear from those that are attending those the one-on-ones, mm-hmm. Once they go through that process, that education process, that first step, how are you easing their concerns about the remainder of these steps? Do you feel like they walk away going, oh my gosh, I can really do this. I can really see myself transitioning the business. Are you finding that most often when they do attend or they come join you for the first couple listening sessions that you're able to ease some of those concerns for them?
0: Yeah, what we really try to do is focus on the priorities of the business owners and see what they're really concerned with.
1: Sure.
0: And lots of times it is the top concerns are like, I've put a lot of sweat equity into this business. I want to walk away with something from it, right? Make sure that I'm getting paid for all the hard work that I put into it.
1: Yeah.
0: But also they care a lot about the employees that have worked with them, the ones that they trust. They want to make sure that they still have a future.
1: They're taken care of.
0: And they're a little worried about, you know, selling to somebody else and what happens with the business and the employees that they trust.
1: Sure.
0: And they want to make sure that they still have a future.
1: Sure.
0: And then obviously they care about the legacy and the name on the sign and all of that type of thing are big priorities for them. And the different types of sales that are readily available to them check some of those boxes,
1: mm-hmm.
0: but employee ownership can really be flexible enough to check all of the boxes that are the priorities for the business owners. And we can kind of show like how those boxes are being checked.
1: Yeah.
0: It makes it's a great motivator to continue the learning process, because those are things they care a lot about. And just and the biggest barrier, I think, is just not, you don't know what you don't know.
1: Right.
0: And so until somebody can kind of lay it out for you, it is more of a risk. But when we can kind of have those conversations, turn them on to people that are experts in the field and make it a little bit more manageable, we see really, really great reception kind of across the board, across industry as well.
1: Yeah, and so needed. This, after you shared the statistics, Scott, it's such a, your organization is so needed, understanding where that gap is right now. And sort of moving ahead and thinking about some of the success stories, let's talk a little bit about celebrating those success stories and those that are coming out of the center. How are you planning, or what's the kind of the goal, the long-term goal in expanding your presence across the state? Let's talk about some success stories and then where the organization is headed into the future.
0: Yeah, sure, absolutely. So some of the great stories that we get to tell at these employee ownership story hours really, really excite me to see the impact that it has in the community and for the business as well. Yeah. One of the ones that we've highlighted recently is actually in Anacortes. There's a healthcare company called the Heartsong Home Care Cooperative. That's a worker co-op that operates in Anacortes that just expanded to Oak Harbor there on Whidbey Island with their second location, offering, you know, special type of home care treatment and memory center activities and that sort of thing for both of these communities. It became such a staple for that community that it grew and expanded there in Anacortes to the point where they were able to offer those same services in Oak Harbor.
1: Yeah.
0: Just seeing that connection and that care for each other and that care for community all turn into a successful business model that I think then expand and offer a pretty crucial service to other areas has been really inspiring. And just seeing how happy the nurses and the workers are in that company as they're telling their story, coming from other firms, feeling at home in this new cooperative model, having some type of share in where the company is going, and then also sharing in the success of that company has made them super, super dedicated. Mm-hmm. And so one of the other big benefits that we see from employee ownership is just like an increase in retention rates and productivity for businesses.
1: Yep.
0: And I think Heartsong is a great example of that. Retention rates go up to about 90% for all type of employee ownership businesses, which is way, way different from some of the industries that manufacturing, you get between 30-40%, you know, percent attrition most of the time.
1: Yes.
0: And so seeing that impact for the long-term stability of the business is really, really great. But also about 4-12% productivity increase as well is something that is standard with employee-owned businesses, and they've witnessed that at Heartsong and other businesses across the state. So these are great examples we get to tell the stories about, but it helps us really focus and show companies that are doing this in communities all across the state. And our big goal is to make sure that they the people have access to these type of resources and examples and experts in every county in the state, rather than just a handful right now.
1: I mean, I hope that this is the case, because the work that you're doing crosses all sectors, all industries, and it's just incredible for the connection to community and the connection to work and the meaningfulness of your work when you are a part of its long-term plan and long-term future.
2: Absolutely.
1: So as we are starting to close together, which our time has just flown, and I know that you'll be on tomorrow to speak a little bit more on this topic at this conference, but as we wrap, Scott, one of the things, one of the things that you want our listeners to walk away from knowing about employee-owned organizations, and tell us about that. What's kind of that key nugget?
0: Sure. So I don't. Maybe this is a weird thing to say, but I don't think employee ownership business is necessarily the right fit for everyone who's looking to sell.
1: Sure.
0: But we just want to make sure that everybody knows that it exists as an option for them. We don't want them to come into a discussion about transition without being equipped with all the tools that'll make it feel right for them.
1: Right.
0: And talking about employee ownership, just knowing that these are avenues to help support you in your financial future, your community, and the workers that are operating in the business is something we want to make sure every Washingtonian has knowledge of. And so I think that's our big mission and our big goal. But also, if you are out there, either a worker or a business owner or a community member or elected official, it doesn't matter. If you have some more interest, we'd love you to connect with us through our website at employeeownershipwa.org and schedule some time. We can do some one-on-one connecting, some conversations. Just get on our calendar and we can kind of share the ropes of what it looks like, answer any questions that you have.
1: Well, wonderful. Well, I cannot thank you enough for taking time out of your busy conference week for us to join us on Northwest Leaders and Legends. 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

You're listening to KXRW 99.9, David Bowie with Let's Dance. Before that, Love My Way by the Psychedelic Furs and Talking Heads, This Must Be the Place. I'm DJ Stina. Thanks for joining me. Up next, we're heading to your own private Idaho with the B-52s here on KXRW.

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1: 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My name is Jeff, and I'll be here for the next hour playing a selection of music for you. Starting out with this is Ian McCullough and his version of the song September Song here on KXRW.

tosses in a stream, like a clock whose hands are sweeping past the minutes of its face. And the world is like an apple whirling silently in space, like the circles that you find in the windmills of your mind. Keys that jingle in your pocket, words that jangle in your head. Why did summer go so quickly?

Wrapping up that set of music here on KXRW with Noel Harrison and his version of the song Windmills of Your Mind. Ahead of that, we had Bobby Darin with Sunday in New York. Before Bobby Darin, we heard Summer Wind by Frank Sinatra. And we started that out with September Song by Ian McCullough. My name is Jeff, and I'm here on KXRW playing a selection of music for you that I certainly hope you are enjoying. I'll be here for the better part of an hour. Coming up next, this is Mark Eitzel from his first solo record after the breakup of his band American Music Club. This is Saved by Mark Eitzel here on KXRW.

0: woman. Out of the tree of life, I just picked me a plum.
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That was Gene Clark with the song Shooting Star to end that set of music here on KXRW, broadcasting at 99.9 FM and streaming from our website, kxrw.fm. Ahead of Gene Clark, we heard Glenn Campbell and the song Wichita Lineman. Before that, we had Tony Bennett with The Best Is Yet to Come. And to start us out, we heard Mark Eitzel with the song Saved. Thanks very much for keeping it tuned here to KXRW. Up next, this is Amsterdam by John Cale here on KXRW.

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Wrapping up that set of music here on KXRW with Nick Cave doing a version of the song Cosmic Dancer, a song that was originally recorded by T-Rex. Before Nick Cave, we heard The Last Shadow Puppets with the song The Time Has Come Again. Ahead of that, we had Scott Walker with the song Wait Until Dark. And we started that set out with John Cale and the song Amsterdam. My name is Jeff, and I'm here on KXRW playing a selection of music that I certainly hope that you are enjoying. It looks like I have about 15 minutes left to go before I have to make way for the next program. So let's get right back into the music. This is Tom Waits from his album Rain Dogs with the song Time here on KXRW.

orphans and their orphans, and the memories like a train. You can see it getting smaller as it pulls away, and the things you can't remember tell the things you can't forget. The history puts a saint in every dream. Well, she said she'd stick around until the bandages came off. But these mama's boys just don't know when to quit. And Matilda asked the sailors, all those dreams or all those prayers? So close your eyes, son, and this won't hurt a bit. Oh, it's time, time, time.

a thousand pigeons fall around her feet. So put a candle in the window and a kiss upon his lips as the dish outside the window fills with rain. Just like a stranger with a

The Last Word by Dean Wareham. Out of that, we had Sympathy by Mark Lanegan. And to start us out, we heard Time by Tom Waits from his album Rain Dogs. And that is just about my time for this program. I'm going to make way for the next show. And I'm going to leave you here with one last track. This is Who by Fire by Leonard Cohen. Thanks for keeping it tuned to KXRW.

The Colombian calls singer-songwriter Al Perez a soulful performer masterfully woven, whether he's on his acoustic guitar solo or backed by his five-member live band. Al Perez has thrilled local and abroad audiences for over two decades with his unique blend of light rock, R&B, fan-favorite covers, and a touch of Latin flavor. To book Al Perez or hear his latest Warrior Records release, Love Revolution, go to warriorrecords.com/Al-Perez. 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

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This show is going to take you on an unforgettable adventure through the silver screen. I'm your guide, Austin Reed. 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Flick Fix is here to celebrate the magic of cinema, to honor the art of storytelling, and to light up a passionate flame within each and every one of you. So grab your popcorn, dim the lights, and get ready to immerse yourself in a world of lights, camera, and action. Welcome to Flick Fix, where apparently this month's theme is waking up and immediately having problems. First up in our recent reviews is The End of Oak Street, where an ordinary suburban neighborhood wakes up and discovers that somehow, someway, it's been dropped into prehistoric times. Which is already a bad morning before you even realize that there are dinosaurs involved. And then there's Tony, a look at Anthony Bourdain's life and career, where the danger is less giant creature trying to eat you, and more you work in a restaurant, good luck. And finally, for our spotlight review, we're heading back to 2002 for The Bourne Identity, where our hero wakes up floating in the Mediterranean with two bullets in his back, absolutely no memory, and the growing suspicion that he may have had a slightly more complicated job than accounting. So, dinosaurs, restaurant kitchens, and international assassins. Honestly, I'm starting to appreciate my alarm clock a little bit more. I'm Austin, this is Flick Fix. Let's get into it.

0: The End of Oak Street is a science fiction survival film written, co-produced, and directed by David Robert Mitchell. It stars Anne Hathaway, Ewan McGregor, Maisie Stella, and Christian Convery as a family whose suburban neighborhood is suddenly transported from 1982 into the prehistoric age, where dinosaurs quickly become a very big problem. You know, sometimes I feel bad when I doubt a movie before I even see it. When I saw the trailer for The End of Oak Street and saw dinosaurs, I was like, maybe I just don't like dinosaurs in movies anymore. I didn't care for the last few Jurassic Park movies. I hated the 2009 Land of the Lost. And I just keep wondering how much more you can really do with dinosaurs. They've had a pretty good run. Then the marketing somehow made it worse. About a week before the movie came out, they released this awful AI video with the dog from the movie pretending to be on a podcast with other dogs. Yes, it was so obviously AI and so low effort that I immediately thought, oh no, are they cutting corners here? Are they not confident in the movie? Because nothing says trust our film like a fake AI dog podcast. And then I actually saw it. And yeah, I kind of feel bad now because this movie is actually pretty good. The thing I liked most about it was just the feel of it. There's definitely some Stranger Things energy here with that old school 80s vibe where kids are allowed to act like kids and families are allowed to be kind of a mess. And the cast sells that really well too. Anne Hathaway especially, but also everybody else has really good and natural chemistry. Then of course we have the dinosaurs, and you know what? The movie handles them pretty well. It slowly brings the danger in. At first you're discovering this weird situation with the characters, and then the dinosaurs start showing up more and more until neighbors are getting eaten left and right, and the HOA has officially lost control of the neighborhood. And we get some genuinely tense moments too, plus a couple of surprises I was not expecting, leaving my jaw hanging open. Now, I must say, this movie did not cure my dinosaur skepticism, but honestly, I liked what they did here more than I have in a lot of other dinosaur movies from the last 20 years. But that being said, I liked the movie, but I didn't love it. My biggest problem is that it feels a little too short. It's only an hour and 39 minutes, and there are times where I thought, wait, was there supposed to be more here? Some side characters are introduced like they're going to be really important, and they do come back later, but sometimes so briefly that you're left wondering why they got so much setup in the first place. It's like the movie hands them a name tag and then forgets what department they work in. And I think the short runtime hurts the emotional side too. There are some big emotional moments, but the movie moves through them so quickly you don't always get enough time to process what just happened. A major moment happens, and then before you really had a chance to sit with it, we're already moving on. That's where I really needed the movie to breathe. Give me some time to feel like things have changed. Because that's what can take a survival movie from simply entertaining to something that really sticks with you. But here's the thing, I was never bored. There's always something happening or some new problem that comes from having an entire suburban neighborhood dumped into the prehistoric age. And I like that the movie actually explores those problems. It's not just, oh no, dinosaurs! The world building is really interesting and that kept me invested. So, does this reach the heights of the original Jurassic Park? No. Does it have some plot holes? Sure. But I'd be lying if I said this movie didn't hold my attention and entertain me. And honestly, it's nice to see an original movie like this. It's got a fun idea, a great cast, some tense moments, and it works as a good old-fashioned adventure movie. So after judging this thing because of dinosaurs and that god-awful AI dog podcast, I guess I owe the end of Oak Street an apology. Not a huge apology. Let's not get carried away. 7 out of 10. Tony is a biographical drama about Anthony Bourdain's early years working in a kitchen in Provincetown, Massachusetts, an era he later wrote about in his 2000 memoir, Kitchen Confidential. Directed by Matt Johnson, the film stars Dominic Sessa as Bourdain alongside Amelia Jones and Antonio Banderas. Anthony Bourdain is one of those people where every once in a while I have to remind myself, oh yeah, he's not here anymore. And that still sucks. He just felt like somebody who was always around. I caught a few episodes of No Reservations back when it was airing, and I loved his sarcasm, his attitude, and that whole rock and roll approach to cooking and travel. The guy could make eating noodles in a plastic chair somehow feel cooler than most people's entire vacations. So yeah, a movie about his early years? I was interested. And Tony is pretty good. It's also exactly the kind of biopic I usually prefer. This isn't one of those movies that tries to hit every major accomplishment, relationship, setback, comeback, and inspirational milestone like it's frantically checking off boxes off a Wikipedia page. This is just one slice of Bourdain's life. Young, reckless, working in Provincetown, and making a truly impressive number of bad decisions. Dominic Sessa plays Bourdain really well. Obviously, this is 19-year-old Bourdain, so I'm not expecting a perfect impression, but there are moments where if you close your eyes, you can kind of hear him. Sessa is also, once again, playing an angry, troubled young guy after the holdovers, which I guess is becoming his specialty. And honestly, he's really good at it. Some actors do Shakespeare. Dominic Sessa apparently does young man who desperately needs to get his life together. Antonio Banderas was probably the bigger surprise for me. He plays the chef Bourdain works alongside, and he's a fantastic contrast to him. Bourdain is impulsive, arrogant, restless, and basically bouncing off the walls, while Banderas' character is calm, collected, and completely confident in what he's doing. He's the guy who knows his craft while Bourdain is still trying to figure out if he even has one. That dynamic works really well. The movie also has this really charming, lived-in atmosphere. It takes you back to the 70s and just lets you hang out there for a while. You're in the kitchens, you're on the beaches, you're in these little moments that feel less like history and more like somebody telling you a story about that one wild summer from their youth. I really liked that. Give me this over the entire life in 2 hours approach any day. I don't need every major event. Give me the interesting chapter. Now here's the problem, and I say this with the absolute most respect. Young Anthony Bourdain is absolutely a pain in the neck. Maybe that's completely accurate, maybe that's just who he was at the time, but he is really hard to root for in this movie. He's arrogant, he's impulsive, and he keeps making dumb decisions over and over again. And the movie gets into this rhythm where he screws something up, starts turning things around, and you think, okay, here we go, he's learning. And then, nope, never mind, he's doing something stupid again. After a while, I started feeling like the movie was emotionally yanking the football away from me. Oh, look, he's growing. No, he isn't. Oh, now he's growing. Nope, there he goes again. And because of that, some of the emotional moments just didn't hit me as hard as they probably should have. To the movie's credit, it never really tells you that you have to like him. It mostly just puts this guy in front of you and says, well, this is who he was. And fair enough. But when I'm spending an entire movie watching someone repeatedly step on the same rake, eventually I'm less emotionally invested and more just waiting for the next rake. Still, Tony is a solid little biographical film. The acting is great, the cinematography is really nice, the atmosphere works, and I appreciated that it focused on one specific period instead of trying to cover everything Bourdain did. It may be a little emotionally distant, but it's still an intriguing look at how this messy, angry kid eventually started becoming the Anthony Bourdain we all knew. I give Tony a 7 out of 10. Not quite a 5-star meal, but I'd still leave a decent tip.
1: Hey, this is filthy. Come on, hey!
2: Sorry.
1: One roll hard, one catch fries, 2 sets, full.
2: You know I can cook, too.
1: Excuse me?
3: Kid says he's a cook, chef.
1: Yeah, wonderful.
2: I'm not a cook. I'm a writer. I said I could cook.
1: Oh, I'm sorry. I didn't understand that.
2: My dad's like one of the best chefs in New Jersey.
1: Oh, your dad? Why didn't you say so?
2: Whatever.
0: Coming up after the break, we're going back to 2002 for The Bourne Identity and the surprisingly messy road it took to get there. Before Matt Damon started running around Europe looking confused and dangerous, Bourne had already been adapted as a 1988 TV movie. And for a while, that could have been it. Roll credits, franchise over. So how did Jason Bourne escape television and make it to the big screen? We'll get into that next. 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
0: 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There are bad days, and then there's waking up in the Mediterranean Sea with 2 bullets in your back and absolutely no idea who you are. And the disturbing realization that you can apparently beat the living hell out of people on instinct. Welcome to The Bourne Identity, the 2002 spy thriller that asks a very important question. What if James Bond forgot he was James Bond? Directed by Doug Liman and starring Matt Damon, The Bourne Identity arrived at a time where movie spies tended to come equipped with tuxedos, gadgets, ridiculous supervillains, and occasionally invisible cars. Bourne, meanwhile, gets a jacket, a headache, and several people trying to murder him. And somehow, that was enough to completely shake up the genre. But Jason Bourne actually existed for more than 2 decades before Matt Damon ever woke up on that fishing boat. Quick spoiler warning, I'll be getting into some mild spoilers for The Bourne Identity, but nothing too major. Let's go. The character was created by author Robert Ludlum in his 1980 novel, The Bourne Identity. The basic idea reportedly came partly from a strange experience in Ludlum's own life. After the publication of one of his early novels, he once lost roughly 12 hours of his memory. Thankfully, Ludlum did not discover 6 passports and professional assassin skills afterward. Or at least I certainly hope not. But the experience helped inspire the idea of a man trying to reconstruct his identity while slowly discovering that his past may be much darker than he expected. The book became the first of Ludlum's original 3 Jason Bourne novels, followed by The Bourne Supremacy and The Bourne Ultimatum. Hollywood actually took a crack at Bourne before Matt Damon. In 1988, ABC aired a television miniseries adaptation starring Richard Chamberlain as Bourne and Jacqueline Smith as Marie. It ran more than 3 hours without commercials and was originally broadcast over 2 nights. The miniseries also stayed considerably closer to Ludlum's original novel than the movie eventually would. That brings us to Doug Liman. After making Swingers and Go, Liman wanted to move into bigger action filmmaking. He had been a fan of Ludlum's novel since he was younger and spent years trying to secure the rights. Liman has even said that after Swingers, he originally wanted to direct a James Bond movie. Hollywood basically told him no, so instead, he returned to that spy novel he remembered and eventually got The Bourne Identity moving. And this is where the movie began drifting very far away from the book. An early screenplay by David Self was more faithful to Ludlum's story, but screenwriter Tony Gilroy eventually came aboard and essentially tore the thing apart. Gilroy wasn't particularly interested in adapting the novel literally. Instead, he latched onto one beautiful, simple idea. A man has amnesia, but his body still remembers how to do some pretty terrible things. Suddenly, the question wasn't just, who am I? It was, oh God, what kind of person was I? Aside from the basic setup and some key characters, the 2002 film largely created its own version of Jason Bourne. Casting Bourne was another challenge. Liman considered several major stars, including Russell Crowe and Sylvester Stallone, but eventually landed on Matt Damon, which at the time was not the most obvious action hero choice. Damon was known for movies like Good Will Hunting and The Talented Mr. Ripley, not for snapping people's arms with household objects. But that was exactly what Liman liked. Damon could make Bourne feel vulnerable and confused first, then suddenly remind you that this guy is extremely dangerous. German actress Franka Potenti, best known internationally for Run Lola Run, was cast as Marie. That choice also helped separate the movie from the usual spy formula. Marie wasn't supposed to be some glamorous Bond-style accessory wandering around in an evening gown while bullets flew past her head. She looks and behaves like an actual person who has accidentally picked up the world's most dangerous hitchhiker. Filming began in October 2000, and this is where the making of The Bourne Identity started becoming almost as stressful as being Jason Bourne. Liman had come from smaller movies, where changing your mind at the last second was annoying but manageable. On a giant international studio production, that becomes a little more complicated. Lyman liked changing scenes on the fly whenever he or Damon felt something didn't make sense for Bourne's character, even after the production had already planned everything out. His crew reportedly tried to explain that a movie this large was like a giant ship. You cannot suddenly turn it around because the director had a better idea that morning. Lyman's attitude was basically, well, sure you can. And Universal was getting increasingly nervous. Producer Frank Marshall later described Lyman as someone who might shoot a scene, look at it, think of another approach, and then want to do the entire thing again. Eventually, relations got so strained that Lyman reportedly felt the studio had started automatically saying no whenever he asked for something. Matt Damon actually ended up acting as a kind of unofficial messenger between Lyman and the producers because Damon thought that they were more willing to listen to him. So apparently, Jason Bourne had one more secret skill, conflict mediation. One particularly funny example came when Lyman realized he had missed a shot and asked permission to go back and film it. The producers said no. So Lyman reportedly took a camera, loaded a small amount of film into it, went out, and got the shot himself anyway. I imagine this did wonders for everyone's blood pressure. And the arguments weren't just about money or schedules. The bigger fight was over what kind of movie The Bourne Identity was supposed to be. Before filming, another version of the screenplay pushed the movie much closer to a conventional action thriller, with more explosions and bigger set pieces. Damon later recalled reading it after arriving in Europe and being horrified because it had become exactly the kind of generic action movie he thought he had avoided signing up for. According to Tony Gilroy, Damon even threatened to walk away unless the movie returned closer to Gilroy's version. Gilroy and Lehman weren't exactly having a peaceful collaboration either. Gilroy became frustrated when Lehman kept changing his material while Lehman thought Gilroy was overly protective of the screenplay. So if you're keeping score, Lehman was fighting with the studio, producers, and occasionally his own writer. A very relaxing workplace. Even after principal photography, things still weren't settled. Test audiences didn't respond especially well to the original ending. Universal wanted a bigger action climax, and the filmmakers returned for substantial additional shooting. Damon later said that the movie went through 4 separate rounds of reshoots, and the release was pushed back long enough that people around Hollywood reportedly started assuming The Bourne Identity was going to be a disaster. Which makes what happened next pretty funny. After all the rewrites, arguments, reshoots, delays, and what appears to have been several hundred professionally clenched teeth, The Bourne Identity finally arrived in American theaters on June 14th, 2002. And it worked. The movie became a hit and launched a franchise. Even funnier, many of the things Universal had apparently been nervous about, like the smaller scale action, the emphasis on character, Bourne's vulnerability, and the fact that he didn't feel like an invincible superhero, were exactly what separated the film from other spy movies of the time. Which is kind of fitting. The Bourne Identity is about a man spending the entire movie trying to figure out who he is. And apparently, the movie had to do the exact same thing. Overall, The Bourne Identity is a movie that somehow survived rewrites, reshoots, studio fights, a director who refused to sit still, and an adaptation that wandered pretty far from the book it started with. And yet, underneath all of that chaos, it still held onto the one thing Robert Ludlum built the whole story around. A man trying to understand who he is and whether he can live with the answer. Sadly, Ludlum never got to see this version make it to theaters. But considering everything this movie went through just to get there, I think even he would have appreciated the plot twist.
7: I come in here, and the first thing I'm doing is I'm catching the sight lines and looking for an exit.
8: I see the exit sign too. I'm not worried. I mean, you were shot. People do all kinds of weird and amazing stuff when they're scared.
7: I can tell you the license plate numbers of all six cars outside. I can tell you that our waitress is left-handed and the guy sitting up at the counter weighs 215 pounds and knows how to handle himself. I know the best place to look for a gun is the cab of the gray truck outside. And at this altitude, I can run flat out for a half mile before my hands start shaking. Now, why would I know that? How can I know that and not know who I am?

And that's gonna do it for this month's Flick Fix. We survived prehistoric suburbia in the end of Oak Street, spent some time in the chaotic world of Anthony Bourdain with Tony, and then tried to piece together Jason Bourne's identity one car chase and passport at a time. If you enjoy Flick Fix and want to help support local radio, head over to kxrw.fm and click that green donate button. Every little bit helps keep shows like this on the air. You've been listening to Flick Fix on 99.9 KXRW. I'm Austin, and I'll see you next time. Unless I wake up in the Mediterranean with no memory of ever hosting this show.

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1: Hi, and welcome to Northwest Book Talk. I'm talking with Southwest Washington author Nicole M. Miller. Nicole is a lifelong horsewoman. She's an award-winning journalist, and she's the author of Until Our Time Comes, a historical novel set in Poland during World War II. The story brings together horses, history, courage, and survival, and it was named a Christie Award finalist. So Nicole's second novel, All We Carry Home, releases next month, October 2026. But today, we're talking about the history behind Until Our Time Comes, the research that shaped the story, Nicole's road to publication, and what writing looks like in the middle of a very full life. Nicole, welcome to Northwest Book Talk.
2: Thank you so much. I'm really excited to be here.
1: So you have a long history with horses from the very beginning of your life, actually, but Poland during World War II and horses, it's a whole different piece of work. So how did you put all those things together, horses, Poland, and the World War II?
2: Yeah, definitely. So I was just obsessed with horses ever since I was a little girl. And when I turned 12, I got my first horse, which was an Arabian horse. It was my favorite breed. And I went down this whole rabbit trail of researching like genealogy of different horses and learning different Arabian, bloodlines and that sort of thing. And so I continued that throughout the years. And when I was 14 years old, I got really into this one particular story. And there was this tiny detail that really stuck out to me about a Arabian stallion in World War II that was so famous and well known like throughout Poland's society that they had to disguise the horse and try to make him look ugly, like cut his tail and cover him in mud to try to keep him from being captured by the Germans. And so like that tells you the cultural relevance of horses and Arabian horses at the time, that they were almost celebrities in that way. And eventually this horse did get captured and then later rescued. And so this little like nugget of information kind of grew into this whole novel that I wrote and have rewritten over many years and taken just a lot of iterations throughout my entire writing journey.
1: So I'm halfway through your book. I wanted to get the whole thing done, but it's very, very engaging and gripping, but I just didn't have time to get through it all. But it's so fast moving. So how did you keep the story all together, keep it fast moving, and yet get in all those different parts of history that you wanted to get in there?
2: Oh, I think the good thing about this book is that it took me 24 years to write and to get to that point. Not every novel necessarily takes that long, I think. But it did have many, many iterations, and I responded to a lot of different feedback from different publishers over the years. And in this case, I had some really great resources and just really kind of worked more on that pacing and sticking to both the true facts, but also kind of using some elements to speed things up a little bit and to kind of jump to the more important pieces. So, I really just wrote it over and over again until I felt like it was in a really great place. So I love that the title is Until Our Time Comes, because it was finally time for this novel to come out after, again, probably like 20 something years of just constant iteration.
1: Wow. Well, I'm impressed. It is very well written. I have to say that it's just so engaging. And what made you decide that you wanted to write historical novels rather than just a regular novel?
2: Yeah, I think it's because I fell in love with a lot of different historical fiction as a teen, especially. I read a lot of horse books voraciously and then found I really enjoyed the history of some of those horses, and that led me into more historical events. So I was really always drawn to it. And so that, I think, shaped a lot of my, you know, kind of writing ideas. I still have a lot of contemporary ideas and even some fantasy. Like, I think I'm very interested in a lot of different things. So that might evolve later on. But I think the historical component is just so fascinating. And to me, the connection between humans and horses is truly timeless. And so seeing how horses have been a part of history and have shaped history, I think is just a really unique angle that I've always been really pulled to.
1: But I think what's interesting, I like historical fiction, I like all kinds of fiction, but you really wove this story so that you don't really feel like you're reading a history book. And you also brought in this romantic thread throughout the story, which I think is very kind of engaging, at least for me. And so what was your spur for bringing a little romance into the book?
2: Yeah, I think again, I'd always been very much drawn to historical fiction that did have a little element of romance to it. And I very much enjoy even contemporary romance and just all different versions within that genre too. So I think that that sort of thread and you know, love and connection amongst people is also something that just really drives interest and drives people forward. So, I mean, and I guess classic, like, who doesn't love the, like, you know, British spy hero storyline? So that kind of got pulled into that one in particular. So yeah, I've always loved it and read it. And so I find myself always wanting to have that element as a central thread throughout my stories. So
1: you have a strong writing background besides just wanting to write and, you know, writing as a child. You also, you know, went on and became a journalist. And so talk a little bit about your writing journey and what made you decide that it was finally time for this book to get finished.
2: Yeah, definitely. So I went to college for a journalism degree and really enjoyed that element of approaching things with this, you know, very questioning mindset and being able to write clearly and concisely, and the investigative side of journalism, or the more like feature story and storytelling side of journalism, was something I really enjoyed. And I did a lot of freelance writing for many, many years with different horse magazines and local business journals and other publications. And so that was a lot of my college years. And then I ended up going into a little bit more around event planning and marketing and communications and community management roles. And then later in my like professional career, I've ended up now in HR, but I still very much enjoy storytelling and internal communications, and that, you know, using the written word in a very direct and powerful way. And so that has just kind of been very central for me. And throughout my entire, I'd say, nonfiction writing life, I've always had a fiction project on the side. So I enjoy doing at least a novel a year. And that, those can be kind of really ugly first drafts that never will see the light of day, or something that maybe I do want to do a bit more of a formal proposal out of. I used to do NaNoWriMo very consistently. And so that was always my fun month of just very focused writing, where you try to get 50,000 words in 30 days. And I very much enjoyed that process. And so I just kept writing, and I always have a different fiction idea bouncing around my head. I think my family even knows that I'll be just looking off into the distance, and they're like, oh, she's probably working on a novel in her head or something. So it's just kind of always been there. And I really enjoy it. I'll probably keep doing the sort of a novel a year in my mind and kind of pursuing additional published works from there.
1: So did you have any outside help in bringing this novel together? I know you found a publisher. Talk us a little bit about where you got the book to its final polished state.
2: Yeah, I signed with an amazing literary agent back in 2009, and she has worked with me over the years to really try different manuscripts to send to different publishers. And I go to a lot of writers' conferences, and especially before my first contract, I was always meeting with publishers and talking to them and trying to understand what they were looking for. And so this one originally actually was a 3-book idea, series idea, with a couple other pieces kind of more drawn out into different books. And I had this 3-book idea, and I sent it out to, all the publishers, and I got just kind rejection after kind rejection. This was back in like 2021-ish. And my agent and I were like, well, there's one outstanding publisher, and it was Revell that we hadn't heard from yet. And we were kind of agreeing that if it was a no from Revell, then maybe this one gets, either self-published or fully tabled, and we look for something else to kind of pitch as that first book. And it happened to land on the desk of my who would become my editor, Rachel McRae, and she happened to be someone who loved the history of Poland and had traveled to Poland almost every year. And so she just instantly loved the story and hadn't known about the horses in Poland, and found that little bit of information to be just really compelling. And so it just found the right person at the very right time. We tweaked it a little bit to just be a standalone book, which I think is also why it's very fast-paced. But also I think it turned out really great, and I love that it does stand on its own, because then you get the full story, which I think is really satisfying. And that just worked out fantastic. And she was super great. And I pitched my second book idea to her, and she picked that one up. And so that one is the one coming out in October. And so I was so grateful, because Revell had been kind of one of the top publishers I was hoping to sign with. It had been one I'd read forever. Since I was much younger, I'd always read books from this publisher and similar ones. And so I was just really excited to kind of end up at my dream publisher after all this time. And again, I feel like it was just kind of trying different manuscripts over the years, understanding that there's different market ebbs and flows, and I kept writing a different book every year, and again, trying different types of proposals and different, things with every time I could pitch something, I pitched a different sort of idea or a different approach. And it was really amazing to find something that landed, and especially this one that I had been writing for so long, and it had really been kind of one of my first, and I'd say most earnest attempt at a novel from a very early age. So it was really come full circle with that one.
1: So did you have to, once you got accepted with a publisher, was there still any more research? Were you pretty much already done at that point?
2: Yeah, that's a great one. There was a little bit left, just a few details here and there. There's always so much due diligence around the editing process, which I really enjoy and really treasure, because history buffs especially can be very particular to make sure all the details line up and that the timing's right and that it's possible to travel from point A to point B by, 1940 standards across Europe or whatever that is. And so that is really fun. But this manuscript had been mostly done by the time I'd signed that contract. So there wasn't too much more from the signing of the contract to turning it in.
1: So, in doing the book, have you ever visited Poland, or is this just all research from afar?
2: It is all from afar. I had planned to go, and we were basically booking tickets when COVID happened in 2020, unfortunately. So maybe sometime we'll still get out there, but I would love to go to the farm in Poland where this book takes place. It's still around. It's called Janów Podlaski, and it's a big, beautiful Arabian horse farm that has been around for hundreds of years in Poland.
1: So have you had any connection with the farm itself, or with Polish readers who love their horses? Or has there been
2: Yes,
1: any? Yeah.
2: just a little bit. I'm connecting always with people online and Facebook groups who are as equally obsessed as I am around Polish Arabian horses. One small fun fact too is that I have a horse who is 26 years old now, so he's been with me 23 of those years, and is just, one of just the longest horse I've or the horse I've owned the longest, and just, my baby in so many ways. And he is of Polish breeding, and he's actually descended from the horses that this the true horses that this story is based on. And so that has always been also just kind of one of my favorite anchors around this story.
1: Yeah, that would definitely be a definite leap. So your first book, which is a great book, but it also became a Christie Award finalist. So tell us a little bit about that award. I mean, as a finalist, and what has that done for promoting your book?
2: Yeah, that was such an amazing surprise. I had even forgotten the day that the finalists were being announced that it was happening. And I got this really excited text from my editor congratulating me. And it had come on just a kind of a rough day. There was other like life things going on, and it just like totally changed everything. And it was just such a just an incredible experience. I mean, I have followed the Christie Awards. I've always read Christie Award winning books. That award and that industry like is carries a lot of weight, I think, for me as a reader and a writer. And so it was absolutely unreal. And the award ceremony was online that year, and we got to gather around as a family and watch the live stream. And there's just such camaraderie and encouragement and appreciation, and all of the finalists, like we have this like very cool just kind of group together, all rooting for each other. And it was absolutely amazing. I had absolutely not expected it. Again, super grateful for the team at Revell, because they had helped just really polish this manuscript beyond what I ever had expected. And so it was really special and very fun. And it's still weird. I really struggle with calling myself an award-winning author or finalist, in that sort of way. Even with my nonfiction writing that I had done and submitted and had some awards there too. But I love seeing the story getting shared and people enjoying it. It's something I really value, that it hopefully brings joy to people's lives. And it's fun being like my 10 and 9-year-old sons have listened to the audio version and enjoy it, which is also really cool. So it's just neat because the story's been on my heart for so long. And so it's really fun to have it out there.
1: Oh, let's talk a little bit about your audio. I didn't realize that. So it's an audio version.
2: Yes, there is. Yes, which is nice too, because there's some Polish names and towns. And so it's fairly difficult for me to remember exactly how to pronounce them, but the narrator does a fantastic job, which is great. And so I highly recommend the audio version as well.
1: So was that the idea of your editor to get the audio version?
2: I think that was something the publisher all kind of arranges and subcontracts out. So there is also an audio version for the next one coming out, which I'm really excited about. I mean, I tend to read a lot via audiobook, so that was really fun for me and my family too as well.
1: So I want to get to your next novel, but before we do, you mentioned something about a group that kind of supported you with the award finalist. But what about a writing group that kind of carried you through some of this journey? Did you have one of those, and what is that like if you did?
2: Yeah, absolutely. So I have had a handful of different writing groups and critique groups over the years, and been a part of many different writer organizations, both local and national ones. Can't speak highly enough for just the level of community and accountability you get when you have people cheering for you who also understand those weird nuanced things about being a writer. And getting stuck in a scene, or running out of ideas, or struggling because a character won't do what you want it to do, and kind of all of those little things that only other writers maybe fully understand. I've been a part of a particular critique group for I think over 15 years now, and we meet once a month, usually in person, sometimes online if the weather's bad, that sort of thing. And they're local, and that has been fantastic because we've been able to see each other through different manuscripts, different submission processes, attend conferences together. And we submit, 15 pages or a chapter a month. And so even if I'm not contracted to publish a book, or well before I was ever contracted, that consistency of writing a chapter a month and sending it to your critique group and getting edits and suggestions or ideas from them is just really helpful. I think I'm a person that needs that external accountability, and so that has been always just a very helpful structure for me. And it's the one thing I recommend for anyone who does want to get published or to write something and to truly finish it, is to have a group. And you can get plugged into a lot of those groups through writing organizations, whether that's a local or a national group. There's usually ways to connect with a critique group or, some sort of just accountability group. And that is so helpful because, again, have a little bit of extra pressure to kind of get things done and out before it's totally perfect. And especially if you're someone who can write a lot, but like always feel that you need to edit it more before someone sees it, that will really break you out of that shell.
1: Oh, that's good. So now let's move on to you have a new book. It's coming out. Tell, and I don't know anything about it. So start from the beginning and let us share how your new book about your new book.
2: Yes, definitely. My next one coming out is called All We Carry Home, and it is a post-World War II novel. And though it is not technically a sequel to the first book that I released, it does have a few surprise, like Easter egg appearances from my first book's characters. And it does pick up a little bit where that first one leaves off. It's a little bit about what happens after the war, and the story is about two veterans who come home, an army nurse and a former soldier who had helped rescue the horses in World War II, and they take a abandoned and neglected horse that had been rescued in the first book that from that group of horses and try to help him the horse heal and recover and find a new life beyond the war and beyond all of the chaos of getting rescued and being shipped home. And so it's a little bit of like what happens next. And there's very much a thread of romance and a little bit of neighborly intrigue about this an army nurse who is fighting to keep her farm afloat after she gets back from the war and kind of realizes everything is a bit not what it seems. So it's a little different. There's fewer battles per, you know, so to speak, but it's, I think, a little bit more of the like, what does the home front look like after those years of total war.
1: Yeah, I have to say, like I said, I just got halfway through and there is so much war in it. It's like I was like kind of hesitant about getting into it because I thought this is not where I want to go. But you do it so well, and it's just like I said, it's very fast pacing. You put the book down and then you think, oh, I'm not going to go back to it, but there you are. So it just
2: Oh,
1: keeps
2: that's great.
1: growing. Yeah. So, but where does the second book take place?
2: So the second book takes place in Eastern Oregon. It's a bit of a love letter to Eastern Oregon in this town called Baker City. My in-laws' family was grew up there, and so the main character, who is a woman horse trainer, she is inspired actually by my husband's grandfather, who was one of those kind of early on, let me call them horse whisperers, who was just really good with horses, very soft-spoken, and had kind of unique ways of approaching some of the most like problematic horses or the ones that wouldn't be easily trained or tamed, but used like unique and gentle ways. It wasn't the classic like breaking a horse by force. And so there's a little bit of that in there, and that was a driving inspiration for the story itself of showing some of these really fun and unique ways of approaching horse psychology. And again, a lot of the ways that are mentioned are from family stories that had been shared throughout my husband's family. And so that was a really fun way to tie it in. And again, Eastern Oregon was where they grew up. And that was really a fun place that we've spent a lot of time at and love visiting. And so just felt like a great place to set the story in the high desert of Oregon.
1: So, did you do a lot of historical research for this book as well?
2: I did, yeah, many trips to Baker and a lot too around just kind of the horse show world of the time and things like that. There's certainly a lot less research when it does take place, you know, stateside in post World War II versus World War II Poland and Czechoslovakia, but it still was really fun to go there and, you know, hang out at the museum and go to all these historical places that are still around in downtown Baker. And so that's been really fun too.
1: So I want to talk a little bit about the success of your book. How are you at marketing your book? Is this something that you kind of leave up to the publisher, or are you pretty engaged in it as well?
2: That's fun. I try to do as much as I can. Again, I'm not very comfortable marketing my own things or myself. I have worked as a marketer for other companies and things like that. I understand a lot of the concepts, but I guess I feel just really awkward about kind of talking about myself. This past year in particular, I've done a lot more in-person events locally, and that's been really fun, again, to talk to readers directly and to talk to people about what they're interested in. And so that's been something that I've actually found very enjoyable. So local book events, local author events, that sort of thing has been really fun. And I do a general, a decent amount of kind of email marketing and social media marketing, and experimenting a lot with different like formats within social media, of like video reels or you know, text posts or the carousel images, that sort of thing. So a lot of it is trial and error, and you know, like thinking through things in a creative way. So that's been pretty fun. And I think, as with most every author, I feel like I could always do more, but I just try to keep up as much as I can. And I'm excited. It's easier to, and as we get closer to the launch of talking about pre-sales, and you know, that there's pre-ordering details and specials from my publisher, and like it's easier to kind of talk about ways for people to save money, and that's always fun. And I think an easy way to encourage people to check out your book.
1: Yeah. So for my last question is, are you working? You're right in the middle of this book launch. It's coming out, you know, weeks away, right? But do you have another book that you're working with? And what is it like for your family and your writing life?
2: Yeah, it's so fun. I do have a couple different books I'm working on right now. I have another historical one that I'm really kind of developing, and it's pre-World War II and a little bit different, more Czechoslovakian based. And so like showing the like pre-war tensions, which I think is a really fun era to research and write about. Also kind of toying around with some like contemporary horse novel ideas, and just, again, kind of throwing things out there and kind of seeing where they end up, and chatting.

0: of my writer group and those sorts of deadlines to keep doing something every month, even while I don't have a contract signed right now. So lots of ideas floating around, but lots of conversations too.
1: So, and I would imagine that it's a little bit easier to think about yourself as an author with, with a couple books under your belt kind of thing.
0: Yeah, that does. I'm really excited to have the two of them together. Yeah, very excited.
1: Okay. Well, thanks for talking with us, Nicole. Nicole, I got names all mixed up. But anyway, it's been a great, interesting journey. And so I hope that your next book does as well as this one because your first one was amazing. So
0: Thank you
1: thanks so
0: so much.
1: much.
0: I really appreciate it. Thank you.
1: I have been talking with a Southwest Washington author, Nicole M. Miller, about her novel, Until Our Time Comes, the research and history behind the story, and her journey from writing her first novel in the sixth grade to becoming a Christie Award finalist. Nicole's next novel, All We Carry Home, releases in October 2026. You can learn more about Nicole and her books at NicoleMillerWriter.com. I'm Patty Grasher, and this is Northwest Book Talk. You can find more author conversations, books, and stories at northwestbooktalk.com.

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And we are down.

down the rabbit hole here. Thanks for hanging in there and waiting. But, you know, they say that good things come to those. We're having a good time here at Keys Lounge. I hope you're having a good time enjoying SOS. That's the Summer of Synth. Our hour-long dedication to synthesizer music from all over the world. Stick with us. Come on down to Keys. Have a good time. 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

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We love, love, love spinning records at Keys Lounge every Monday night. Why don't you come down and enjoy it with us? Also, keep the dial locked right here on X-Ray because we have 6 Beats Under coming up at 9. Bye, party people.

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Good morrow. My name is Renee, and welcome to Music Medieval, where I play music from the 6th to the 16th century. That's medieval music, Renaissance music, and early Baroque sometimes too as well. I'll play fantasy film soundtracks and medieval film soundtracks and dungeon synth and Enya and New Age and whatever. Whatever I deem appropriate to take us to another time, another place in the distant past, in some other plane, in some other realm. Currently, in the background, it is from the bizarro, fantastical, historical drama Orlando soundtrack, as composed by Sally Potter and David Motion. It's a Pavane, and came out in 1992. And really, I don't have any theme or anything today. It's really, I just want to say it is the end of the spring fun drive, and you crushed it. You did it. It was all you. It was the listeners that donated, and I'm just so appreciative. And I'm especially appreciative to those that donated to my peer-to-peer page, because we absolutely annihilated our goal. And the X-ray gods have been appeased, so I thank you enormously for that. Yeah, we definitely crushed it, and that's, again, all thanks to you. And there were multiple people that gave not once, not twice, but thrice. You are most excellent. Thank you, you wonderful people. And to me, that shows that community radio, a free and fair media, awesome shows, my show, means something to you. And that means something to me. So I just want to say thank you again. I don't know what to say really beyond that. I can say thank you. And I just, like, I'm going to keep doing this show for you, for myself, for anybody that wants to hear it. And I just thank you so much for donating and listening. And your support is really what can keep this show going. So a million thank yous over and over again. Let's play some music. That's what we're here for. So, let's just get into it. My name is Renee. This is Music Medieval. Here at X-Ray, the time is 7:04. If you feel like texting in on that hit line, that number is 971-220-5979. The show is for the early risers and those who have not yet gone to sleep. Thank you so much again for your donations. You really just, like, You made my day. You helped out X-Ray. You are most excellent. Okay, let's get into it.

It was a time of reaving in the Hollowlands. The old gods were now ruling, taking pleasure in bringing chaos and ruin to these once beautiful places. They could only be banished by the Crystal Chalice, one of the lost weapons of the Lords of Light. A brave band of heroes rode out to search for the fabled relic.

We have returned. What did we just hear? Well, let me tell you. That was the Medieval Babes with Sotrieben Verden Winter Aus from 1997, Savinos. And then we had from the 16th century, it was Pazzo e Mezzo, a Saltarello, Giorgio, and originally composed by Anonymous. And then we had that very forlorn, wary pilgrim's grim sojourn, for sure, by Forgotten Relic off of Cult of the Jeweled Dagger. And then from the good lady Hildegard from the 12th century, we had Cum Prosatit Factura Digiti Dei, while the craft of God's finger. I wonder what that means. And then we also had Umarth with Spiteful Bastards and Worn Out Armor from Enemies on the Land. And then we also had First Quest with the excellent narration by Sir Phil Thornton. And that was The Quest Begins from 1985. And we started off this set with Orlando, the soundtrack. And that was Pavan. And that was from 1992 as composed by Sally Potter and David Motion. So we're mid-show here, and now is the time when I want to spin the wheel of names that donated to my peer-to-peer. Thank you once again. And I'm going to do that on air, and it's going to be a little clunky for a second because I'm going to take a video of it as well. So I'm going to spin the wheel, and this will decide who will win the Music Medieval shirt. So I have the names in, and I'm going to spin it right now. And so whoever is chosen, you can either text in your address and your size. And woo! It's anonymous. Whoever donated $6.66. It's the mark of the beast. You are the winner, of course. Interesting. Okay, so text in and let me know your size and your where you'd like the shirt to be sent. And if you want to remain anonymous, much respect, that's cool too. I will just run it again next week. And I'm going to post this on Instagram as well. So if you see it there, you can hit me up and let me know the details. But congratulations, 666. You are the winner of the Music Medieval shirt. Thank you for donating, and let's get back into the music. It's weird because I'm also like filming as I'm doing it, so yeah, it's weird. Okay, so it's like I'm doing two segments here. Anyway, coming up next, this is actually a shout out to pardon, one of the listeners, MM, whoever you may be, this one's for you. My name is Renee. This is Music Medieval here at X-Ray. Don't go anywhere.

0: And that's going to about do it. That one, that was a shout out to Dave there with the Misty Mountains Cult. I don't have enough time to go through the tracks. Check the track listing. Stick around.
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10: This is the Head Full of Bees program here on KXRW. My name's Kevin, and tonight I've got another wide assortment of goodies lined up for you, including Anatolian rock god Barış Manço, French pop goddess Clue, deceased funk mastermind and all-around lousy human being Rick James, and more.

To get on the good foot, I'm starting with Candy Staton and her take on a Bee Gees classic, which, in my opinion, is far superior to the original. It's stripped down, it's soulful, and her smoky voice is absolutely killer. But you can be the judge later on when I play the original version. Right now, though, from 1977, this is Candy Staton with Nights on Broadway here on KXRW's Head Full of Bees program.

Aretha Franklin right there with Rock Steady off of her classic 1972 LP Young, Gifted, and Black. This is the Head Full of Bees program, where I strive to keep people on their toes. So from classic R&B to naughty's retro hard rock, this is Sweden's Helicopters with Toys and Flavors.

0: That was California power pop band 2020 from 1979 doing a catchy little jam called Remember the Lightning. And before that, you heard Cheap Trick from their very raw and sloppy 1977 debut LP doing a song called Hot Love. Hot Love, ladies and gentlemen. All right, time for a quick break, but stick around for more randomness here on the Head Full of Bees show.
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0: And we're back. See, not long at all. A couple years back, my chum, Sweet Willie Watts, turned me on to this Anatolian rock dude from the 70s named Barış Manço. And now I'm hoping to do the same for you. From his self-titled LP from 1976, this is a song called Nick the Chopper, which, based on my interpretation, seems to be about a group of villagers intent on murdering a guy for screwing around with their forest. I don't know, maybe it's deeper than that, but I don't know. See what you think.

0: From 2023, that was Alton Goon, who play modern Anatolian psych stuff, but are based out of the Netherlands. And you're tuned into KXRW, and right now it's time for another quick break. And when I come back, I've got a great song from Boston duo Boyish. So back in 60 seconds.
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0: From 2022, this is Boston indie duo Boyish doing a song called Legs off of their EP called My Friend Micah, right here on the Head Full of Bees program.

musical chameleon Scott Walker from his 1969 LP Scott Four, with a song called The Old Man's Back Again, which is about the Soviet crushing of the 1968 Prague Spring. And before that was Anya Churchill with a sad little song called Darling from her 2025 EP Children of the North. And now, as is often the case on my show, it's time for me to mangle and disrespect a language that is not my own. And unfortunately, it's French this week. So, from her 2020 LP, Orage, this is Clue with Seysa Seysa here on KXRW. Le jour je fais...

Jacqueline Tebb, right there from her 1967 debut LP with a song that in English translates to the heart at your fingertips, and in French is A Cœur au bout des doigts. You're welcome. And before that, La Femme did Si Un Jour from their 2013 LP Psycho Tropical Berlin. We have almost reached my time limit here, so I need to veer back into the funk and disco territory so I can get to the final song of the program. So let's get going with this surprisingly topical and sadly relevant song from Mr. Rick James from his smash LP Street Songs, released in 1981. That's the one that included the big hits Give It To Me Baby and Super Freak. But this is Mr. Policeman on KXRW's Head Full of Bees program.

0: stuff in their later disco years. And that was Nights on Broadway, which was covered by Candy Staton at the beginning of this program. Like I said then, I prefer her version, but, you know, taste is subjective, right? So, you know, whatever. Before the Brothers Gibb was Jimmy Bo Horn with a song called Dance Across the Floor from the 1978 LP of the same title. And that is a wrap, my friends. As always, if you want more Head Full of Bees or you're interested in some of the other fine programming here on KXRW, you can download the X-Ray.fm app for your device or just wander over to the KXRW.fm website to get access to all of our shows, including this one. 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

0: My name's DJ Stina, and I'm here to tell you about a little show on our radio station you might not know about. You may have heard his voice throughout the day, throughout the week, but you know you can specifically tune in every Thursday at 4 p.m. to catch Jeff and his show, Time Into Space. Jeff's interested in how a song can bring you back to a time in your past or even make a new memory. A song you may hear on his show, you may be hearing for the first time, and then let's say in 10 years you hear it again, and it's going to throw you right back into the kitchen where you're making dinner or that nap you're taking on the couch right now. 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
2: So we got a great show planned for you tonight, folks. This is our first one, so it's pretty exciting here. The main idea we got going with this one is we're just going to give you kind of a smattering of regional Pacific Northwest cuts. Give you sort of a taste of what you can expect on this show.
3: There's going to be new school and old school, and it's going to give you a good idea that this is a great place for extreme music and punk. So we're going to play a lot of stuff from British Columbia, Oregon, Washington, Idaho, not anything in Montana off the top of my head. Sorry, Montana. But this will give you a general idea of what we're going to be playing on this station. Real stuff only, real underground. So we're going to start off with, what's the first track?
2: We'll be starting it off with the Puget Sound area evil metal musicians, NME, with their track, Black Knight.

0: And we're back here in the KXRW studios. You've been listening to Maggots in Your Speaker here in the heart of Vancouver, Washington. That last song you heard there was Chemo by Umbilical Cord off of their Waste of Nutrients album, old school death metal from 1996 out of the heartland of the Inland Empire, Spokane, Washington. Before that, you heard Talent for Torture by Portland's own Torture Rack. Preceding that, we had Slow Death by The Accused out of Gig Harbor, Washington. Preceding that, we had Negative Threat by Septic Death out of Boise, Idaho, also known as Boussoir. Before that, we had The Badge by Poison Idea out of course, Portland. Before that, we had The Evil in Me, probably the earliest song we had on the playlist, which was by, of course, Portland's own Wild Dogs off of their 1983 self-title. Before that, we had, I guess, one of the more modern songs, though I guess not the most modern. But before that, we had Gravelord by Toxic Holocaust, of course, off of their Overdose of Death record. And starting off that set, we had Black Knight by NME off of their Unholy Death record. So, that's what we had for our first set there.
1: Yeah, it's a great range of stuff. A lot of classic metal, a lot of more modern death metal kind of stuff. Local things too, bands that you could still see now who are still playing, and some bands that are now defunct. But no, it's a great mix of things. We were talking beforehand, you know, a band like NME, what's really cool about that is that's a band that sounds like the more like hardcore punk kids playing metal answer to stuff like Venom. And what's really cool about extreme music is if you ask anybody from late 80s, early 90s, you know, extreme bands, you know, even early black metal, early death metal, you ask them what they were listening to at the time, and they will tell you punk rock. It really influenced the rawness and grittiness of a lot of their sound versus the normal, you know, average metal influences like stuff like Slayer and stuff like that, or Metallica. Not to say they didn't listen to that, but it really comes through when you listen to that. You know, even the bass on NME's, I mean, it's like the bass is like, like we were talking earlier, it's like the strings are very, it sounds like the bass, like the strings are about to fall off, like the bass cannot handle the extremity of that sound, which is really cool.
0: Yeah, NME is a band too that I got originally switched on to at one of the old Famine Fest events back in like 2015, 2016, something like that. And there was the original lead singer of NME was performing, Brian, I think is his name, was performing, and that was like first time I saw him. And it was like really sick, and then I just never saw them on a flyer for a long time after that. And I just thought it was maybe like a one-off reunion thing for, you know, this event, because they, you know, they split up, you know, a long time ago. And then years later, there was a flyer for a Tacoma gig that had NME on the flyer, and I was like, oh, that's gonna be so cool to go, you know, see that again. And I went, and it was a completely different band. It was the other band members. It was like the rhythm section of the band that was still playing, and they were like one of the craziest live shows I've ever seen, where like the I remember, I think the bassist was playing, he was playing his bass through the amp of their deceased guitarist's amp, which I don't know if we want to even get into the story of their deceased guitarist. Maybe y'all can,
1: you
0: go
1: can look it up at home.
0: You can go look it up at home. It's it's not exactly radio friendly, but but the band was just like, I mean, this guy was playing like a Rickenbacker bass and was like falling on the floor, like dropping it, like he like collapsed and destroyed half the drum kit at one point, and the rest of the band just kept playing like nothing was happening.
1: Was this a recent, because I think I heard about the show,
0: it was, yeah, it was over, well, during COVID times, because I actually Well, I found out later I actually had COVID at that show. Sorry, everyone. I tested myself and it was negative, and then the next day I tested myself and I was positive. But you know, but I so it was literally felt like a fever dream because I was just like, oh my God.
1: That sounds bizarre.
0: Yeah. So it was it was pretty brutal. But really. Wild band, so check them out if you get the chance, I guess, if you're into that kind of thing.
1: Yeah, and they're just one of those bands that you just don't realize are still playing. As a lot of bands are like that, you're like, oh, they broke up, they didn't do anything. It's like, no, they're just older, have normal jobs, and they just every once in a while they come out of the crypt and play maybe a fest, maybe just at a dive bar somewhere in Washington. That's where you usually see them.
0: Yeah. So, yeah, but that's a great band. I don't know. We don't have too much time left, I don't think, here. So we might want to move on to some PSAs here, and then we'll come back and get you into our next set.
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0: All right, and a big thank you to the KXRW sponsors, underwriters, and all that good stuff. 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
1: And Trevor Perverser. You know, one of the wonderful things about extreme music is the titles of some of the songs, sometimes it feels like someone just looked at two cool-sounding words and put them together. It doesn't really mean anything, but it sounds pretty sick. So, on that, we're going to go to the next track, which is from a band from British Columbia named Chapel with the wonderful title Nocturnal Blasphemy.

0: Hello. We are back in the studio at KXRW. You just heard Disease, Save a Dog, Kill an Oogle from Seattle, Washington. Before that was Hacksaw, another grindcore song from Portland. Great short-lived grindcore, noisecore kind of band. Gunn, G.I. Joe, very short-lived, phenomenal hardcore band from Portland. Great dudes. Before that was Classic, Blasphemy, Weltering in Blood from Vancouver, Canada. Before that was Detestation from Portland, Your Choice, and Mass Control, Pain Without End, both iconic Portland crust bands. And before that was Chapel, Nocturnal Blasphemy from Vancouver, Canada as well. Nice mix of some grind, hardcore punk, crust, you know, some classics thrown in there. Obviously, everybody knows Blasphemy, you know, Chapel. I was kind of a short-lived band. I think they only put out one full-length album. But what's cool about that is a band that album, Satan's Rock and Roll, at full length, very DB crust, sort of, but it really was more in black metal circles, and the album cover, I believe, was drawn by the guy from Inepsy, which is pretty cool.
1: Yeah, that was a pretty fun playlist. I really feel like it was kind of fun to go back, and it was kind of revisiting some, I guess, some forgotten gems from the 2010s, really, and obviously classic stuff mixed in. But the stuff I was really kind of having fun revisiting was like, Hacksaw was a great one. I was just reminded of the great interview that was done with Mike from that band. I think it was in the Headsplit newsletter. I don't remember where it was published, but I remember reading an interview with Mike from Hacksaw, and he was talking about eating garbage out of the Lloyd Center food court trash cans. And once they kind of caught on to it, they started something like spraying with bleach water, something like that. And I think the interview questioner, the interviewer, was like, "Oh, what'd you do for food after that?" And he says, "Oh, well, you know, we just kept eating it. It just tasted really bad." So, yeah, really fun stuff like that. Like you said, just kind of a lot of a bunch of little short-lived bands in there, which was really cool. So
0: yeah, and things like, you know, even some of these bands, they don't seem like they're from that long ago, and then you look and see when they started, and it's like a decade plus. I don't know where you classify old school at a certain point, but after a while you listen, somebody's like, "Oh, this is like 15 years old. It's been around for a really long time. Feels like just yesterday I saw this band, but they haven't been active for however long." But yeah.
1: So anyway, so that was just about the show. So thanks for tuning in for episode one here on Maggots in Your Speaker. This has been Primitive Dan.
0: And this is Trevor Perverser.
1: See you next month, or whenever we catch you next time, folks. Playing us out tonight, we have the Southwest Washington hometown heroes from Battleground, Washington, of all places, Ceremonial Castings.

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You're listening to X-Ray FM with the Wayward Girls Soul Club. This is The In Crowd every Saturday, 2 to 3 p.m. I'm Songbird, and I'm interacting with myself. And happy Black History Month. I hope that you are learning. I hope that you are engaging. And I just hope that we can all be together.

can count on. Ooh, ain't that the truth? We had a wonderful Valentine's weekend. We played at Lombard Street Tattoo, and they had their first annual back piece art show. On the Instagram for Wayward Girls, you'll be able to see a clip of the space before people filled it up. It was absolutely a blast. And we got to play some fun records. So today, that was A Love She Can Count on, the Miracles on Tamla, white label, because sometimes I'm a snob, but that's a $3 record that if you get the white label, it's now $6. Just kidding. Yep, I'm not, but that's hilarious. Some people say that the promo pressing, if you don't know, there's multiple pressings of records that happen. There's a promo press that they press before to send out to DJs and radio stations. And then there was the color label copy, and then if it was pressed in other countries. So there's different pressings that you can get. Some people think that the promo press is better than others because it was supposedly pressed beforehand, but my friend and I have not found that to be the case. I still like it because it's pretty, though. This next song is was covered by John Holt on Studio One. I really, really love this song, and so I found it, and I didn't care how much it costs, but it's the promo label Gordy Records. I want a love I can see. The Temptations.

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This next one, Cotique Records, Sweets for My Sweet, Alfredito.

sock it now, baby. Come on, here we go, honey. 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Oh, you looking so fine, baby. Oh, let's bring it up now. Come on, everybody. Come on out, baby. Come on. Let me hear a little bit more. Are you ready, fellas? You ready, fellas? Okay. Here we go. Let's put it down.

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Ooh, that's a bop. I love that song so much. I started off that set with a new record that I have. I don't know much about it, and I look forward to getting in on this. Step Into My World by The Magic Touch on Black Falcon Records. It was one of those ones where it was like a cheapie, and I was like, ooh. And then it just turned out to be fire. So here we are. The next song was Teardrops by The Sonettes on Knockout Records. The other side of that is I've Gotten Over You, and it's also a really good tune. The DJ obviously liked that one because that's where the big fat black X on the label is, which I always appreciate those marks. After that was I Don't Worry by Barbra Stevens on Stax Records. Such a lovely tune. And Stax, so it's got, those the music sounds that we know and love. That last song I got at Amoeba Records in LA from the wonderful Wall of Records on Jamie Records, the Shell Mars singing Roman Heart. And today's show is mostly about me being kind of intersectional space of where I interact with being Mexican, with being in love with Black culture, with being in a women's soul club, with growing up in Hawaii and having reggae being a big part of my background. And this next song is a soul song by Alton Ellis, who is just one of the most iconic reggae singers of all time. And his sister Hortense is also amazing. So if you are wondering if you want 60s reggae to get into in like a soft little baby step into it, Hortense and Alton Ellis are a great start. This record is on A&M Records. I Love You True.

one of the most amazing singers in America. One of the most amazing singers in America, Marvin Gaye. And on the Tamla Motown label, Too Busy Thinking About My Baby. Just a class. Too Busy Thinking About My Baby. There's some house remixes that I actually really love of that song, too. And that's a European pressing, so it's this beautiful portrait of him at the studio. And I love it so much. The typography is beautiful and the layout is beautiful. And I really hadn't known what my favorite singers had looked like because there was a whole thing where they didn't put black faces on the records. So I didn't. And then it wasn't on a lot of things. So for me, in wanting to learn who I loved, I started collecting the European presses because of the beautiful photography. And I got to see them all in their glory and beautifulness. And on this next song, is by the Superiors on the Verve label, which if you are getting some of the more rare stuff that is so good on the Verve, then it's a little bit pricey, but this one wasn't too bad. This is Oh, I Don't Know What I'd Do Without You. This is the Wayward Girls Soul Club, The In Crowd, 2 to 3 p.m. on Saturday on X-Ray FM Radio. That's yours.

Oh my goodness. That is on Boo Records. B-O-O, not, you know. Anyway, Come On Back, Brothers of Soul, such a bop, and Let's Go. This next song was a gift from my honey bunny, Nomad. And this is on FRM Records by the Marvels. Rock steady, baby.

0: What you gonna play now?
1: Bobby, I don't know. But whatsoever I play, it's got to be funky.
0: Yeah.
1: One!

That is on Expo Records, Denise LaSalle. And the original is by Bitly Butler on the OK label. And when I heard this song, I mean, I already like Denise LaSalle. She's not really a well-known singer, but I love her so much. And this song, when I found it, there's a couple different pressings of it. So you had to, like, pick and choose which is your favorites. And, yeah, so I love that tune. She's a cutie. And that's, yeah. What else? Oh, we're only a couple more songs until I'm out and Respected Lady Land comes in. Want to give a shout out to Beaches, which happens at 12 to 1, and Impact Records, 12 or 1 to 2 p.m. right before us. And it's always our little block is one of my favorite blocks on X-Ray. I do like Friday nights too, though, and some Saturday. I like a lot of the things here, so because I just love X-Ray FM. So I've got two more songs, maybe. And this song, George McRae sang this song because the Temptations were in the studio, but they couldn't hit the note that was needed for this song. So George McRae was the answer, and he just happened to be in the right place at the right time. Rock Ya Baby on RCA Records.

right. This is going to be my last song. It's been really nice. I'm at home with my family, and it's really nice to have everybody in the room while we're playing music. We love it out here on X-Ray because it's by us and for us, and it's for you. This is The In Crowd. Songbird here signing off. And our last song is Hey, It's Love on Texas' Own Backbeat Records.

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If you're listening live tonight, it's just about 6 p.m. on Friday, Pacific Standard. And for many of us, that means welcome to the weekend. Here's a nice one to get started. Din Huang, I'm Delon.

You're listening to Long Distance Call on X-Ray. That was Teiko Onegi on Eastworld from her 1992 album Drawing, featuring Tony Levin of King Crimson on bass. That was called Tsuono ni Naritai. I want to be honest with myself. Before that, Miki Hirayama on Sony, preceded by Kumi Sasaki on Victor Records, from the Soul Sound on Victron, Furusato no Tabi. And at the top of the set, Dean Huang on Delon, tape number 40, Jet Airliner. Going in a different direction now, we've got one from Benedict on Second Circle, from the title track from the Early Man Dance EP. Check it out.

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Long Distance Call, the name of the program. Me, your operator, Joe Ball. That was Blancmange, released in the U.S. on Island Records from their debut album Happy Families of the song Feel Me. Before that, Flans on Melody International. Tímido from their album 20 Millas. Pauline Lan before that on Polydor, preceded by Ana Mesori on Far Out Recordings, O Filo do Homem, and at the top of the set, Benedek on Second Circle. Right now I got one for you from Almir Ricardi from Brazil, from his album Festa Funk. Pura.

Oh yes, you've been listening to Long Distance Call on X-Ray with me, your operator Joe Ball, and with Gilberto Gil, played just now from his 1983 album Extra on WEA. Fonce Rien Pour There. Before that, Afterglow featuring Kevin Kaotsu on Records DK from the album Free Soul Visions. Linda Carrier before that on Alpha Records from Linda Carrier, produced by Harumi Hosono. Love Celebration, a song written and arranged by Tatsuro Yamashita, with Almir Riccardi at the top of the set. We'll wind things down with you tonight on Long Distance Call with French artist Image, Les Démons des Minuit.

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everywhere.

You just heard Broadcast off of their best album, Ha Ha Sound. Before that, you heard the earliest incarnation of Sparks. You heard a group called The Network. You heard Bill Nelson, Cream Soda, and the earliest first ever album by Chrome, The Visitation. This is Ramaphone. 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Coming up right now, Eno's Last Stand in Rock

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You are listening to the sounds of a group that called themselves Vogel. Before that, you heard Fugazi off of their best album. Well, at the very least, it's my favorite of their Fugazi albums, Red Medicine. Before that, you heard Guido and Maurizio De Angelis with the song Goodbye, My Friend. Earlier, you heard Roxy Music off of what I still think is the best of the Roxy Music albums, For Your Pleasure. Brian Eno's last stand before he went solo and put out those absolutely flawless four solo albums. This is Ramaphone. You're listening to the Denim Dinner Party. You are listening to X-Ray FM. Thank you so much for staying tuned. Right now, a group that even the English punk rockers could forgive for all of their progginess, probably because they were just so good, you just couldn't be mad at them. This is Lemmy and Hawkwind.

That was Ngozi Family off of their album 45,000 Volts. Pretty perfect little lo-fi rock record. And that will close out this week's episode of the Denim Dinner Party. Do stay tuned for Heavy Metal Sewing Circle up next on X-Ray FM.

0: kill the crypto bill, Sanders and Bannon torch AI oligarchs, Fetterman parties with Murdoch, and Massey moves to impeach Hegseth, and premiums soar. Good morning. This is the Commonwealth Report, news for the public, not the powerful. You can follow us at commonwealthreport.news. Did Trump's Iran war just hit $40 billion on your dime? The Congressional Budget Office says Donald Trump's war on Iran had already cost taxpayers $38 billion by August 1st, and the meter keeps running at $2 to $3 billion a month. It doesn't count dead or wounded troops, veterans care, or interest on the borrowing. CBO also warns the war will push inflation half a point higher into 2027. Congressman Brendan Boyle, who requested the report, said Americans are, quote, essentially paying for this twice. Once through taxes, again at the pump in the grocery store. Remember that the next time Republicans say we can't afford Medicare or food stamps. Senate Democrats killed Trump's crypto bill over his own crypto fortune. The Clarity Act was supposed to be the crypto industry's big prize, a federal rule book for a $2.3 trillion market. Tuesday, it died on the Senate floor, 49 to 50, short of the 60 it needed. Every Democrat voted no, joined by Republicans Susan Collins, Josh Hawley, Terry Moran, and Tom Tillis. The Democrats wanted real limits on a president who's made a fortune in crypto while in office, and Republicans wouldn't go far enough. Elizabeth Warren said the bill, quote, would turbocharge Donald Trump's unprecedented corruption. When a bill's biggest beneficiary sits in the Oval Office, blocking it isn't politics. That's your job. Can Bernie Sanders and Steve Bannon really agree on anything? Bernie Sanders and Steve Bannon spoke back-to-back at the Pro-Human Assembly, and both went after the tech oligarchs racing to build artificial intelligence that nobody controls. Sanders announced a bill with Congressman Greg Kasar to permanently ban superintelligent AI. He said, quote, like nuclear weapons, artificial and superintelligence is a threat to humanity. Bannon agreed on the danger, then split on the fix. Sanders wants Trump to sign a treaty with Xi Jinping when they meet next week. Bannon wants a quarantine, kicking every Chinese national out of American labs. When the far left and far right both smell the same rot, that rot is real. Is John Fetterman already auditioning for a Fox News contract? Pennsylvania Senator John Fetterman admitted Tuesday that he attended an exclusive July retreat in Montana, hosted by the Murdoch family, alongside Fox News executives and Republican Senators Tim Sheehy and Katie Britt. That's days after he appeared by video at Trump's Republican midterm convention, and after the Wall Street Journal reported he's been taking conservative money while blowing off constituents. He's held zero town halls in 3 years. Fetterman says he was invited and just wants straight conversations. Analyst Mike Nellis summed it up. He's a goner. Fetterman insists he'll stay a Democrat. Pennsylvania voters sent him to Washington to fight for them, not to summer with Rupert Murdoch. Will Republicans shut down the House to save Pete Hegseth? Republican Thomas Massey walked out of the House floor Tuesday and read 8 articles of impeachment against Defense Secretary Pete Hegseth. The charges include waging an unauthorized war on Iran for more than 90 days, failing to protect civilians, retaliating against Senator Mark Kelly, kidnapping Venezuela's Nicolas Maduro, and bombing Yemen without approval. It's privileged, so the House must act within 2 legislative days. He told CNN he warned nobody because when leaders learned of his Epstein petition, quote, they canceled 2 weeks of Congress. Massey lost his primary to a Trump-backed challenger in May. He's got nothing left to lose, and that's why he's dangerous to them. Why will health insurance bite your paycheck harder next year? A new Mercer study of 1,800 employees finds health benefit costs will jump 8.2% per worker in 2027, the steepest rise since 2003 and the 5th straight year of big increases. 2/3 of big companies plan to push more premium costs onto workers, so paycheck deductions will climb even faster than that average. Families already pay about $6,850 toward premiums last year. One benefits executive put it plainly, saying, quote, this does eat into money that could be invested in wages. Every other rich country figured out a public system decades ago. We're the only one still letting insurance companies raid the paycheck. And that's the way it is today, Wednesday, September 16th, 2026. I'm Tom Hartman.
1: So former BBC reporter Greg Palast actually did the math. He got data from government sources, entirely government sources.

services, federal and state, and found that voter suppression, people being ripped off the voting rolls or having their votes challenged in a way that prevents them from being counted, even though 100% of them were legal voters, prevented at least 3.5 million and arguably 4.2 million people from voting in the 2024 election. And looking at the math and looking at the states and looking at whose vote got suppressed, which was wildly, mostly black people, Pallas concluded just explicitly that if not for the mass purge of voters of color, if not for the mass disqualification of provisional ballots, Harris would have won. The piece is Trump Lost, Vote Suppression Won, over at HartmanReport.com. Check it out.

0: This is the Tom Hartman Program.
1: Hey, top of the Wednesday to you. It's the middle of the week, and so in just a few moments, Congressman Mark Pocan will be with us for the hour taking your calls. It's our every other week Middays with Mark session with the former chair of the Congressional Progressive Caucus. But first, just a heads up on what's coming up on the show. And a reminder, on a week from Friday, on the 25th of September at 7 p.m., I'll be at Powell's Bookstore, the main one here in downtown Portland, signing my new book, Who Killed the American Dream? And you know, you can discover how billionaires stole your future and how can we take it back. It's an amazing book, an amazing story. I think you'll find it absolutely fascinating. The book just came out, and it's going to be a lot of fun. And I look forward to seeing you and meeting you there. Also, in the first hour of our program, of course, Congressman Pocan will be with us. In the second hour of our program, Trump took control of another country's oil fortune. Where the hell is the money? Scott Bessent was asked that yesterday. Will you tell us where the money is? Will you tell us who has control of it? And Bessent answered with one single word, no. We'll get into that in the second hour of the program. Also, she stood up to his face, beat him in court, and won't back down. I'll explain who this hero is and what she did. And Heather, in the third hour of our program, Heather Vogel is going to drop by, a reporter with ProPublica, how a MAGA influencer with ties to Russia became Trump's Arctic advisor. Also, CBS publishes stunning photos revealing major damage to U.S. bases from Iran strikes that have been hidden from the public. Shades of how Putin is hiding the damage to his troops in Ukraine from the Russian public. It's amazing. And also in the third hour of the program, we're near a breaking point. Firefighters say the U.S. government is failing them as Trump refuses to expand funding as climate change has made our wildfires worse than literally ever before in history, or at least in modern human history. So a lot to talk about today. But to start out, Congressman Mark Pocan is with us for the hour, a National Progressive Town Hall meeting taking your calls for the hour at 202-808-9925. He represents the 2nd District of Wisconsin. He's the current chair and the chair current member and the chair emeritus of the Congressional Progressive Caucus. He's on the House Committee on Appropriations, House Foreign Affairs, co-chair and co-founder of the Defense Spending Reduction Caucus. He has a weekly podcast that's a great listen. It's over on Apple Podcasts, easy to find. It's free. It's called With Liberty and Justice for Some. And his website is pocan.house.gov, P-O-C-A-N.house.gov. That's also his blue sky handle. Congressman, all that said, great to have you with us. Welcome back. What's on your mind this week?
2: Thanks. Well, I just found out we're not only leaving 2 weeks early, we're leaving tomorrow early, too. We're supposed to be here through tomorrow, this week only, before the election. And now,
1: Go ahead.
2: Well, they don't want to take up the impeaching Pete Hegseth resolution. They're having us finish up today. But, you know, this has been just the most pathetic Congress time. It's, you know, watching Mike Johnson trying to govern with the caucus he has. They won't stand up to Trump. And, you know, because of that, we're all paying more for groceries and everyday goods. We're paying more for gas because of an illegal war. We're paying more for health care and utilities because of the big, beautiful bill. And everything that they've been doing has been counter to what we're hearing back home. So I guess the good news is November 3rd is coming up, but the bad news is Congress has once again showed up and been missing in action.
1: Yeah. I understand that originally Johnson was going to postpone everything until basically, you know, after the election, because there was another Epstein resolution coming, was it another anti-war resolution? There was something that originally triggered him too.
2: Yeah, well, there's another Epstein resolution to allow states to do enforcement on it. But then there, this week, what it sounds like was because we already had an impeachment resolution. You know, this is a week where, let's just say, it's been a bit of a words I can't say on your radio show.
1: Cluster, yeah.
2: Let's put it that way. Yeah, and but it sounds like they didn't want to take up a vote impeaching Pete Hegseth, so that's why they're wrapping up. But also, they're trying to get their members back in their districts. But you know, I wouldn't want to be a Republican running this fall and saying I didn't address affordability, I didn't address stopping a war. You know, I've done nothing around healthcare, even though 11 million people are going to lose healthcare because of my actions. There's not much that they can actually run on. And if the best they had was Trump-palooza last week, you know, they don't got a lot.
1: Yeah. I'd like to talk Democratic Party politics with you for a moment, if I may.
2: Sure.
1: I caught on Lawrence O'Donnell's show last night or the night before an extended clip of John Ossoff giving a campaign speech in which he just tore, I mean, he just shredded Donald Trump, just tore him into little pieces, exposed him as a fraud, as a liar, as a con man, called him out by name over and over and over again. And he's going viral with this stuff. I mean, people are talking about John Ossoff for president. I think that there is a deep and widespread desire on the part of Democratic voters and just general Americans to not only push back on what's going on, but to hold these SOBs accountable for what they've done, to send some of them to jail. I mean, back when the SNL bankers crashed the SNL, you know, crashed our entire banking industry back in the 1980s, and Ronald Reagan was president, he investigated over 1,000 bankers, dragged them before grand juries, sent over 300 of them to jail. Obama and Bush specifically did nothing like that when the last time there was a crash, and now we're looking at. You know, I mean, that was a pretty bad scandal, the SNL. You know, I mean, even John McCain got dragged up in it, as you'll recall, the Keating Five. But what's going on now makes that look like child's play. And I think people really want somebody who's gonna take names and kick ass. What say you? I think the era of, you know, kind of good management, you know, Clinton and Obama, not to pick on them, but, you know, we're going to be strong, steady hands here and you just take the country forward. I think that's over. I think people want FDR.
2: Yeah. So it's interesting you say that. 2 weeks ago, I saw some polling and they asked people their top 10 issues. 8 of them overlap with Democrats, 2 overlap with Republicans. Top 5, I think, or 6 were all affordability, gas, healthcare, et cetera, like you'd expect. The one that surprised me anyway, and some other people I talked to, was they were putting corruption on the radar screen, but it was corruption related to corporate CEOs and corporate excesses that's costing them more on everyday goods. Like they were tying it together. And in focus groups, people said there should be jail time for these people. So what you just said, Tom, I've actually seen in scientific research coming back because that's where the electorate's at. So I think, you know, John Ossoff has been getting a lot of attention, as has Chris Van Hollen and some other folks, too, I think, who have been talking more in that vein. I think the only thing to remember, because sometimes they say, well, how come Hakeem Jeffries or someone like that doesn't? It's a different role, right? Their job is to get 218 votes. And sometimes, as we've seen again this week, we've got a couple folks that, you know, if they're not with you and you have a small margin, you can't govern, right? So they have a different role, but these presidential candidates in particular have that role right now to be the megaphone for the Democratic Party. And I would throw in, because we're going to see 7 million people lose health care next year because of Medicaid, if they're not also talking about universal health care or getting us to a Medicare for all system, they're not talking to voters. And I would throw that into this go after the corporate cheats mix.
1: Yeah, I get it. Yeah, it's a fascinating time, this fascinating populist moment. I wrote it up, Ed, in fact, maybe about a month ago, I probably should revisit it, about how powerful anti-corruption is as a message. It's the only reason why Volodymyr Zelensky is in charge of Ukraine. It's the reason why Alexei Navalny nearly took over Russia and is now dead. It is the reason why Magyar won in Hungary and beat Orban, who everybody thought was unbeatable. All of them campaigned singularly on corruption. In fact, Alexei Navalny had this organization called the Anti-Corruption Institute that was the first thing that Putin went after. I sure hope Democrats get that message because people hate corruption.
2: Yeah, and they're tying it in to what they're paying out of pocket.
1: Exactly.
2: They understand corporate. So that's unique because I don't really hear a lot of elected saying that, but I saw it coming back from people. So again, once again, people are smarter than some electeds think they are. And that connection is really interesting.
1: Yeah, I absolutely agree. It's 15 minutes past the hour. We'll take a break here. Congressman Mark Pocan is with us for the hour. It's Midways with Mark, our every other week. Congressman Pocan taking your calls. With the former chair of the Congressional Progressive Caucus, the chair emeritus, Congressman Mark Pocan. You can find his website at pocan.house.gov, and that's also his Blue Sky handle. And check out his podcast with Liberty and Justice for Some. It's on Apple. It's free. You can subscribe very easily. One click.
0: This is the Tom Hartman Program.
1: 16 minutes past the hour. Back with your calls for Representative Pocan in just a moment.

0: Thank you.
1: Welcome back. Congressman, just a quick personal request. Any chance you could drop me an email, a link to that survey you were talking about that showed corruption?
2: Hopefully I still have it, but okay. Yes.
1: If you can, or if one of your staff, I mean, I'll look for it too, but I would love to write an op-ed and build it around that and do it as a rant. All right, Samuel in Santa Ana, California, you are on the air with Congressman Pocan.
3: Congressman, spoiler alert, in 30 seconds I'm going to ask you for a commitment. Recently, Mike Johnson presented to the Congress H.R. 1490, where they condemn socialism. Will you commit today to having Mike Johnson put on the spot by having a bill presented to him that will be anti-fascist, using the exact same wording that they've already shown that they're going to use and nothing else? If so, why so? If not, why not? I'll take my answer off the air.
0: Yeah, I think so. They've actually stupidly put that before us twice this session. Tom, twice I've had a vote against socialism. But honestly, it's as dumb as I think we all recognize it for. So I'm not sure, Samuel, if the answer is to do, because we couldn't get it necessarily up not being in charge anyway. I think that's the most significant point. But I think the fact that they're showing they don't understand the historical context of political systems, whether it be socialism or communism, as now they often have tried to use as well, it's not getting them anywhere. So we can follow every shiny object they put. But I'll tell you what, you know, when you had that listing of the top 10 issues by people, the top five or six were all different aspects of affordability. So my focus between now and, you know, November 3rd is going to be to talk about, gas, groceries, healthcare, utilities, housing, and how that relates to corporate greed and just the fact that people are getting screwed.
1: And college.
0: That's what's going to move people.
1: Yep. Yeah. Well said. Mark in Signal Hill, California, you're on the air with Congressman Pocan.
4: Hello, gentlemen. I was wondering about maybe Congress or somebody there could make a list of how much it's going to cost to undo all the damage that's being done to Washington and D.C., and maybe another list on the damage that Benedict Rumpf's doing to everything. Oh, with the price of how it's going to how much it's going to cost to undo that.
0: Yeah, Mark, I'm with you. If we get the majority, I should chair the subcommittee on appropriations that has oversight over the White House budget, Office of Management and Budget, the DOGE stuff. And I can tell you, a Republican asked Russ Vogt, the head of OMB, if they were going to put a report together on what DOGE did, and they said no. So we're going to make sure we bring folks in, because we know, for example, they fired 21,000 people over at Health and Human Services, and they had to hire 12,000 back, Tom. Wow. It's so chaotic what they did. And right now the GAO is doing a report on this. I think it cost us more money than it ever saved us, and the efficiency loss has been huge in the personnel loss. So, yes, I think much of that's going to happen in a new Congress.
1: Did you get your $5,000 DOGE rebate check?
0: No, I didn't, nor did I get my tariff dividend or my savings on the Affordable Care Act dividend or anything else.
1: Right, there you go. Congressman Mark Pocan is with us for the hour, one of the genuine good guys in Washington, D.C., taking your call, former chair of the Congressional Progressive Caucus. We'll be right back with more of your calls for Congressman Pocan in 60 seconds. Stick around.

0: Tired of news that protects the powerful? Get reporting with a backbone at the Commonwealth Report. 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Recently, I did an op-ed and a little rant here about what happens when you raise the top income tax rate on morbidly rich people to 90%, and how, you know, that helps reduce income inequality and funds the government and all kinds of good, positive things. What about corporate taxes? We really need to go back to the 50% top corporate income tax rate that we had under Dwight Eisenhower, for example. The reason why is not on the assumption that we're going to collect all that money, but what it does is it causes corporations to change their behavior, to do things to try to get tax deductions so they don't have to pay that in taxes. And what are the main things they do? They develop new products. They do research and development. They become more competitive. They open up new stores. They pay their employees better. They offer better benefits. All of these things are 100% tax deductible and thus lower their corporate income taxes and help out America. You can read all about it over at HartmanReport.com. Welcome back. 22 minutes past the hour. We're talking with Congressman Mark Pocan. Sandy in Hinsdale, Illinois, you are on the air with Representative Pocan.
1: Oh, thank you so much. I'm glad you're on our team, Mark. My question is that as an election judge myself, I caught a part of Kash Patel being questioned by Senator Sheldon Whitehouse, and he would not answer whether or not FBI officers or even the military or someone would show up at polling places, which is against federal law, I believe, to have any kind of military or weapon present in a polling place. If that should happen, what legally can an election judge or poll worker do?
2: Yeah, so there are people ready for every scenario, right? And there is literally every scenario that either Trump or someone in Trump land has put out there, or we've thought that they could try to do. I'll tell you that what I've really come to believe, Tom, especially around this mail-in voting thing in the Supreme Court going against them, is he's just trying to figure out ways to confuse the process and make you maybe not want to vote by mail because you don't trust your ballot will be counted, right? They want to make you find ways to not maybe get out and vote or think that your vote matters. Don't forget, most of their money they spend on elections is try to dissuade people from caring enough to come out to vote that might vote Democratic. So it's a very cynical sort of approach, but I do think that that really is much of the bravado and the huff and puff, because they don't have a lot of legal standing to do these things, and we just can't let them get away with it. We've got to make sure that we're helping people to vote early, get those ballots in, and make sure that we don't let them dissuade the vast majority of people, because people agree with us on the issues. So the more people that vote, the better off we are, and they're just trying to make it so that fewer people decide that that's the right thing to do. So just don't let them get away with it. I think that largely is the bravado they're putting out there.
0: LaDonna in Ash Fork, Arizona, you're on the air with Congressman Pocan.
3: Hi, Representative Pocan. What I really want to know is Mike Johnson is probably going to be missing in action until he refuses to certify the election for Democrats. What is going to happen then?
0: You're talking about the January 3rd Michael Luttig scenario here.
2: Yeah, again, you know, I think everyone's worried, rightfully so, right? Because this is an awful administration, and the Republicans in Congress have let Donald Trump do everything he's wanted to. But I also think the likelihood of many of these things are not there. We're ready for everything that they may do. Again, I think they are there just trying to make it so that people think, oh, the election's not going to count. Oh, my vote won't matter. And the more they do that, they without, you know, because within the law, they can't do many of the things they want to do, they win. And we just can't let them win that way either. But I more and more, Tom, I watch this. It'll be a closer election. There's very little they can do to impact it in the way that we've been talking about for a year. I think they just, you know, hoping that chatter makes people not get out to vote. And I encourage people to not fall for that, right? The best thing we can do right now is make sure that everyone we know who agrees with us gets out to vote, votes early for the November 3rd election. If we do that, we are fighting back in the most powerful way we can.
0: Yeah, Congressman, we have just a minute to the break here, a little less than it, in fact. Mm-hmm. Greg Palast ran the numbers on the 2024 election using nothing but official state statistics and found a little over 4 million people were either purged, all 100% of them legal voters, were either purged from voting rolls just prior to the election, given provisional ballots that were never counted, or had their signatures challenged on mail-in ballots, mostly done by Republican poll watchers, mostly in heavily Democratic areas. Had those 4 million people voted, Kamala Harris would have become president, since the vast majority, well over 50% of them, were black people. Are there any plans to do anything about that this year?
2: Yeah, no, I mean, there are people, again, not members of Congress because we were dealing with this, but people who are dealing with the election stuff.
0: Like Mark Elias.
2: More than just Mark Elias, like literally thousands of people who are around the country who they're ready for this. I think the thing to watch for is in, and this is coming from Jamie Raskin, who I trust the most on this as a former constitutional law professor. You know, red states, attorney generals and secretaries of states, we got to be extra careful because they'll do last minute things where states administer elections.
0: Yeah, yeah, and we need to keep an eye on that. Thank you so much. Congressman Mark Pocan is with us for the hour, taking your calls. It's our Middays with Mark special feature, our national progressive town hall meeting. We'll be back on the other side of this break with more of your calls for Congressman Mark Pocan. Stick around.
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0: His podcast is called With Liberty and Justice for Some. You can find his website at pocan.house.gov. It's also his Blue Sky Network.

0: Trump's Iran war hits $38 billion. Democrats kill the crypto bill. Sanders and Bannon torch AI oligarchs. Fetterman parties with Murdoch. And Massey moves to impeach Hegseth and premiums soar. Good morning. This is the Commonwealth Report, news for the public, not the powerful. You can follow us at commonwealthreport.news. Did Trump's Iran war just hit $40 billion on your dime? The Congressional Budget Office says Donald Trump's war on Iran had already cost taxpayers $38 billion by August 1st, and the meter keeps running at $2 to $3 billion a month. It doesn't count dead or wounded troops, veterans care, or interest on the borrowing. CBO also warns the war will push inflation half a point higher into 2027. Congressman Brendan Boyle, who requested the report, said Americans are, quote, essentially paying for this twice. Once through taxes, again at the pump in the grocery store. Remember that the next time Republicans say we can't afford Medicare or food stamps. Senate Democrats kill Trump's crypto bill over his own crypto fortune. The Clarity Act was supposed to be the crypto industry's big prize, a federal rule book for a $2.3 trillion market. Tuesday, it died on the Senate floor, 49 to 50, short of the 60 it needed. Every Democrat voted no, joined by Republicans Susan Collins, Josh Hawley, Terry Moran, and Tom Tillis. The Democrats wanted real limits on a president who's made a fortune in crypto while in office, and Republicans wouldn't go far enough. Elizabeth Warren said the bill, quote, would turbocharge Donald Trump's unprecedented corruption. When a bill's biggest beneficiary sits in the Oval Office, blocking it isn't politics. That's your job. Can Bernie Sanders and Steve Bannon really agree on anything? Bernie Sanders and Steve Bannon spoke back-to-back at the pro-human assembly, and both went after the tech oligarchs racing to build artificial intelligence that nobody controls. Sanders announced a bill with Congressman Greg Kasar to permanently ban superintelligent AI. He said, quote, like nuclear weapons, artificial and superintelligence is a threat to humanity. Bannon agreed on the danger, then split on the fix. Sanders wants Trump to sign a treaty with Xi Jinping when they meet next week. Bannon wants a quarantine, kicking every Chinese national out of American labs. When the far left and far right both smell the same rot, that rot is real. Is John Fetterman already auditioning for a Fox News contract? Pennsylvania Senator John Fetterman admitted Tuesday that he attended an exclusive July retreat in Montana, hosted by the Murdoch family, alongside Fox News executives and Republican Senators Tim Sheehy and Katie Britt. That's days after he appeared by video at Trump's Republican midterm convention, and after the Wall Street Journal reported he's been taking conservative money while blowing off constituents. He's held zero town halls in 3 years. Fetterman says he was invited and just wants straight conversations. Analyst Mike Nellis summed it up. He's a goner. Fetterman insists he'll stay a Democrat. Pennsylvania voters sent him to Washington to fight for them, not to summer with Rupert Murdoch. Will Republicans shut down the House to save Pete Hegseth? Republican Thomas Massey walked onto the House floor Tuesday and read 8 articles of impeachment against Defense Secretary Pete Hegseth. The charges include waging an unauthorized war on Iran for more than 90 days, failing to protect civilians, retaliating against Senator Mark Kelly, kidnapping Venezuela's Nicolas Maduro, and bombing Yemen without approval. It's privileged, so the House must act within 2 legislative days. He told CNN he warned nobody because when leaders learned of his Epstein petition, quote, they canceled 2 weeks of Congress. Massey lost his primary to a Trump-backed challenger in May. He's got nothing left to lose, and that's why he's dangerous to them. Why will health insurance bite your paycheck harder next year? A new Mercer study of 1,800 employees finds health benefit costs will jump 8.2% per worker in 2027, the steepest rise since 2003 and the 5th straight year of big increases. 2/3 of big companies plan to push more premium costs onto workers, so paycheck deductions will climb even faster than that average. Families already pay about $6,850 toward premiums last year. One benefits executive put it plainly, saying, quote, this does eat into money that could be invested in wages. Every other rich country figured out a public system decades ago. We're the only ones still letting insurance companies raid the paycheck. And that's the way it is today, Wednesday, September 16th, 2026. I'm Tom Hartman.
1: So former BBC reporter Greg Palast actually did the math. He got data from government sources, entirely government sources, federal and state, and found that voter suppression, people being ripped off the voting rolls or having their votes challenged in a way that prevents them from being counted, even though 100% of them were legal voters, prevented at least 3.5 million and arguably 4.2 million people from voting in the 2024 election. And looking at the math and looking at the states and looking at whose vote got suppressed, which was wildly, mostly black people, Pallas concluded just explicitly that if not for the mass purge of voters of color, if not for the mass disqualification of provisional ballots, Harris would have won. The piece is Trump Lost, Vote Suppression Won, over at HartmanReport.com. Check it out.

0: 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You know, we've all gotten so used to living in a country where people are trying to crowdfund, like, cancer research for children. St. Jude's is a wonderful charity, but we're the only developed country in the world that needs, you know, where you have to go to people and beg for money in order to treat children with cancer. Or Shriners, I mean, another great charity, but shouldn't we all be funding children who are born with birth defects and problems like that? We're probably the only country in the world where you can sell your life insurance policy because Social Security doesn't cover your retirement. I mean, it's probably not happening anywhere else in the world. Or reverse mortgage your home because you can't afford it. I mean, this is crazy that we are living in a country where no kid hungry, a charity. You can read all about it. There's a whole op-ed I wrote about this over at HartmannReport.com. It's titled America's Sickest Reality Show, Crowdfunding Cancer Care While Billionaires Hoard Billions. Check it out. Welcome back. Congressman Mark Pocan with us for the hour, taking your calls. Thomas in Pinetta, Florida. You're on the air with Representative Pocan.
1: Hey, thank you, Tom, for taking my call. Hello, Mr. Congressman. I wanted to say just briefly that we're focusing on these core issues, and that's important. But that's just a symptom of the problem. The real root problem is capitalism itself. Because capitalism is inherently evil because it benefits the ultra-rich at the expense of the poor. And what we need to do is we need to change capitalism into a socialist system where we'll have, you know, free Medicare, free education, you know, government regulation, and on and on and on that we need. And I think the real battle is going to be us taking capitalism back to work for the people. And that's my comment.
0: Congressman?
2: Yeah, Thomas, so I think on healthcare in particular, we've got an issue that should be a defining issue for the 28th presidential race. I mean, between the subsidies going away for the Affordable Care Act, which was what made it affordable, 4 million people lost their health insurance. Starting in January with the Medicaid changes, the paperwork requirements, not work requirements, it's paperwork requirements that are going to drop another 7 million people. You know, this is the defining issue. We're the only industrialized country on the planet that doesn't have universal health care. So I think, to me, I'm going to focus on that. I'm not going to focus on political systems. I'm not going to focus on buzzwords. I'm going to focus on whether or not you have an ability to afford health insurance for your family. And I think once we bring that issue up, there's going to be an overwhelming number of people that want to see us make that a major issue. So that's, I think, the central focus that would probably follow along with what you're saying, but more importantly, really address what people who maybe don't follow politics as closely, what impacts them, whether or not their family has health care.
0: Paul in Ambler, Pennsylvania. You're on the air with Congressman Pocan.
3: Hi, Congressman Pocan. My question to you is, do you see Congress prepared to enforce already existing laws against trusts such as the Sherman Antitrust Act, the Clayton Trust Act, the Antitrust Act, the Federal Trade Commission Act, that all prohibit what we see almost every day in Silicon Valley, especially Mark Zuckerberg's Facebook or Meta or whatever he's calling it? That company alone has over 2 billion users. If that isn't a monopoly, I don't know what is. Is Congress prepared to smash these companies into 100 pieces and have some semblance of normalcy with communication among citizens? Is Congress ready for that, Congressman?
2: Yeah, I'll tell you, I miss Lena Khan, right? She, I think, did one of the best jobs I've seen in recent history in the Biden administration because she was an expert in this area and she went after monopolies and saw the inefficiencies, not just for the economy, but for consumers. Congress can do some of that, but again, I'm going to point to what we often point to in the Senate, because the filibuster rules, you need 60 votes, not 50, if something is non-fiscal in nature. And that may be the challenge of Congress doing something, especially with Trump in the second 2 years of his administration. So I just want to set realistic you know, guidelines of what you can see, I do think you'll find it to be an issue that absolutely is going to come before Congress. We're going to talk about, but we really need the White House to have the regulators in place to do this again, because right now, Trump administration, they're doing nothing to actually address this.
0: Mike in Madison, Wisconsin, you're on the air with Representative Pocan.
4: Thanks for taking my call. Mark, gas today, where I live in Madison, Wisconsin, unleaded is $4.39 and diesel is $6.19, all-time highs today. My question is this. Will the Congress be bringing back the Consumer Financial Protection Agency, which Trump got rid of? Today we have $1.28 trillion in credit card debt. 13% of credit card holders are 90 days past due. We have over 221 million credit card holders. We're all getting gouged. I have two credit cards for over 35 years each. They're both charging me 29%. I am 70 years old and retired. I would like to see Congress bring back the Consumer Financial Protection Agency. Thank you.
2: Yeah, Mike, I agree. I think that's something we've already talked about. We fought them when they tried to dismantle it or did dismantle it. And it's something that was created under Democrats. So it totally makes sense. And, you know, to your point about gas, that's $1.70 more a gallon than when the war started. And diesel, all-time high, that is significantly more. So, you know, people are feeling that, and that's causing some of the distress and why more than ever we need to protect consumers against some of these big corporations. And the good news is people are, again, connecting those dots. So I'm with you, Mike. The challenge could still be Trump will still be president for two more years. I'm not sure if he'll agree, but we definitely, as Democrats, want to continue it.
0: Cortelyou in Los Angeles, you're on the air with Congressman Pocan.
5: Good day to all. Yes, I wanted to know if we want to move forward, we would have to get rid of the NDA. We don't know what side anyone is on. They signed an agreement. They took money. We don't know where their stance because of this NDA. Is there a way that we could stop all NDAs? Thank you.
0: Yeah, I think this is the first administration in history to force everybody to sign an NDA, isn't it?
2: And remember, they wanted people to do it as they were leaving the Lincoln after 275 days or whatever. I mean, it's crazy. Well, because if you're a crook and you're corrupt, you can't let people expose your corruption, right? So, yes, we could limit NDAs. And again, this is the first time we've seen it used this extensively.
0: Brian in Tacoma, Washington, you're on the air with Congressman Pocan.
6: Hey, Congressman Pocan and Tom. Congressman Pocan, like every week you're on, Tom and or the listeners ask you some version of, like, are we going to hold these people, Donald Trump and his co-conspirators and such, accountable for their crimes? And when you guys have some gavels and some power, there are going to be arrests made. Are these people going to be in prison? And you're response is always some version of, I see the polling and, you know, like people's top five priorities are affordability, so on and so forth. It's the same issue. I don't understand why it's so hard for Democrats to say, your prices are high, we want to get them under control. They're high in part because criminals are stealing your money. The only way we get your prices down possibly is holding these people criminally accountable, put them in prison, so on and so forth. You can polish up the language how you want, but you understand the sentiment. I don't understand why that's so hard. It's the same issue.
2: Brian, it's not hard because we're already saying it. So here's the thing. What I'm trying to explain is we won't have the White House. We don't have the Department of Justice that would likely do the prosecution. So what I'm telling you is we may want to do that, but there's a practicality until 28 when we have a Democratic administration, and a Democratic administration, by the way, is willing to do that, which I think they would be. There's certain things we just can't do. So I could lie to you and say, of course, we're going to throw their butts in jail. But we may not have the actual capacity to do that because we don't have the executive branch levers to do that. That's why I answer it in the way that I do. It's nothing to do with cost of living. It's whether or not we actually, having Congress, we can do the oversight, we can expose them for the corruption, that next part is going to be the trickier part. And that's part of why there are consequences to the final 2 years still of having Trump there. We'll be a goalie and block the additional bad things happening, but there are some levers we're simply not going to have legal access to.
0: Patrick in Schaumburg, Illinois, you're on the air with Congressman Pocan.
7: Thank you for taking my call. Actually, I want to stress what everyone, you know, keeps bringing up. It's the frustration from the Democratic voter is that we don't hear the words that we want to hear is waste, fraud, and corruption. That's all we're going to, you know, want to do. We want to stop. I mean, those are the first words that should come up out of, you know, the politician's word mouth. You know, where you want to stop waste, fraud, and corruption, the Republican Trump world, that's all they are. And I know you, there's a lot of limitations because you don't have power in the House. But if we hear those words over and over, like we should be, like the Republicans use it, you know, they want to pass a law. The first thing they want to do is, beat waste, fraud, and corruption. And the Democrats are not doing that.
2: Yeah, I mean, we are. You know, we've had this debate many times on here, right? If the press doesn't say it, does it mean we didn't say it? But I do think what we've been saying is cost, care, and corruption. So cost and health care specifically, and then the corruption. I'm not sure if wasted fraud, you know, that's kind of bluntly Republican talking points, and they want you to take that bait because then they're going to point to something that happened in one state and then act like it's a bigger thing. But the corruption of the Trump administration and the fact that while he and his family enriches himself, and we all pay more because of it, because of his actions, absolutely is talked about, if not daily, hourly, while I'm in Washington, right? I hear it all the time. So, you know, unfortunately, a lot of the mainstream media, and even, you know, bluntly, you watch a cable show, the same four subjects are said by 10 different people throughout the day. It's somewhat limited what they cover. I don't control that, and that becomes some of the difficulty.
0: There you go. 46 minutes past the hour. Congressman Mark Pocan is with us for the hour. It's our Middays with Mark every other week segment here with Congressman Pocan. The former chair of the Congressional Progressive Caucus represents the 2nd District of Wisconsin. He's got a great podcast. It's called With Liberty and Justice for Some. It's available over on Apple Podcasts. You're going to want to check it out. His website is pocan.house.gov, and that's also his Blue Sky handle. 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

0: Antonio in Santa Ana, California. You are on the air with Congressman Pocan.
1: Good morning, gentlemen. So I have a question. I need your opinion on two subjects. One, what would be, as a congressman, your stand and opinion about stopping funding to Israel that is causing genocide? Now that I think the United States is kind of losing the Middle East. And second, what's your opinion on this imperialistic doctrine, Donald Rowe, that this administration is promoting? I take your answer out of your phone. Thank you.
2: So I'm not sure if I caught the first question.
0: What can we do to cut off funding to Israel? And I noticed this morning Trump wants to send them 40,000, 2,000-pound bombs, and we're going to pay for it? Really?
2: Yeah. No. I mean, so we have a Block the Bomb Act. I'm one of the lead authors of that. We've got, I think, 80 Democratic sponsors, which, by the way, Tom, 3 years ago, as you know, if we would have had a dozen people, we might have been surprised on something like that. So people are moving because the people are moving on that issue. And absolutely, there is a genocide. And I think, you know, more members of Congress are saying that. And that's positive. On the second part, I think it was the Donroe Doctrine, I think he's referring to, the Monroe Doctrine, but Donald Trump going into doing that. And I just had a meeting today with International Red Cross, and I'll tell you, they're raising the flag right now, Tom, that we got to spend more time on the Western Hemisphere as well. There are countries in Central America, Colombia, and others where we're starting to see some of the things that were quiet for 10 or 15 years come back because of how Donald Trump is you know, applying his version of the Monroe Doctrine down there, especially watch Cuba right now. I mean, I think Venezuela was largely about Cuba. That's Marco Rubio's pet project. They have this ridiculous State Department report saying that Cuba is the capital of the 21st century communism and that they're behind ICE protests and Black Lives Matter and bad breath, apparently, and everything else. And so, you know, there's a lot that we're watching, and we need to more than ever in the Western Hemisphere.
0: Yeah, I'm with you. Jeff, in Madison, Wisconsin, you're on the air with Congressman Pocan. We have just a minute and 3 seconds here. You got a quick one?
3: You bet. Thank you for taking my call. Congressman, I live in Sauk County, and I'm sure you probably know that there is a plan to construct a 765,000-volt power line right through the Driftless area and 9 counties. Because it goes through several states, is there something the federal government can do to prevent this human and ecological disaster? Thank you.
2: Yeah, so we're right now dealing with this. In fact, I think this week we did a letter saying, look, slow this thing down and wait for public comment, wait till spring. As you know, they're trying to jam this through very fast. And interestingly, there's bipartisan pushback. The state legislature was a letter, bipartisan letter. So the question is there something through Army Corps of Engineers or others that we could try? And I'm hopeful, but right now we're doing the first pushback we need to. And the good news is it is a bipartisan pushback.
0: This isn't to provide power to data centers, is it?
2: Well, in general, but yeah, there's no question. You know, Wisconsin is one of the places that they're trying to do a lot of data centers. Weather and climate help in that front. I actually had a call this morning on C-SPAN. I know your music's on, but they wanted to move all the data centers to Wisconsin because we have a lot of water, which was crazy.
0: Yeah. Okay. Well, they're doing that here in Oregon, you know, because we got the Bonneville Dam. So,
2: yeah,
0: been there, seen that. 51 minutes past the hour. I'll be back with more of your calls for Congressman Pocan in 60 seconds. Stay with us.

0: Hey, thanks so much for sharing our program and for reaching out to our stations and sponsors and letting them know that you're listening. It really means a lot to us. You know, Richard Nixon and Spiro Agnew both took cash bribes while they were in the White House. Since then, you know, the Supreme Court, or at least five Republicans on the Supreme Court, made it a lot easier for politicians to take bribes with their Citizens United decision, which basically legalized political bribery as long as it's done through campaigns or PACs or super PACs. But for some people, there's just never enough money, right? Donald Trump has been running small-time hustles to make money for decades, selling sneakers, Bibles, steaks, vodka, water. But now he's hit the big time. He's got these fungible tokens, right? Fungible crypto assets, which are basically just digital pictures of Donald Trump that say, fight, fight, fight. And he has turned them into an $8 billion machine. His wife is in on this, too, with his Trump coin. It's a new way that foreign powers and billionaires in the United States can just shovel money into Donald Trump's pocket. There's a whole article about it over at HartmanReport.com titled Presidential Payola, the Evolution of Political Bribery. Check it out. Welcome back. 8 minutes before the hour. Picking up your calls here for Congressman Mark Pocan. Paul in Woodinville, you are on the air with Congressman Pocan.
1: Yes, Congressman, I don't know if your previous reply kind of preempts my question about whether we have to wait to 2029, the Democratic administration. But I was wondering if Democrats kind of privately have been talking about what they're going to do about restoring the vandalism that Donald Trump has perpetrated on our national seat of government in Washington, D.C., which he has done intentionally and undoubtedly will continue with vengeance as when he loses the election and becomes angrier and more unhinged. He will just do more and more. You'll probably tear down the West Wing of the White House, tear down the Kennedy Center. This stuff is just, it's a disgrace, and there's got to be some power that the House has. If we just take the House, don't give him any money. And by the way, you can don't give the Supreme Court any money either. Your reply.
2: Yeah, Paul, no, you're exactly right, Paul. There are things we can do. We can sue on behalf of Congress to stop actions. They can't break the law at that point. We can hold back their funding, right? We can do that. We had a hearing this week, the Republicans called, Tom, on the Economy Act from, I believe it was 1932, where they allowed agencies to have other agencies do work, and Trump is using this as his way to dismantle the Department of Education. He used it with DOGE. He's trying to get money from NIH to go to Department of Defense. And the Republicans called it because it was their kind of quiet opposition to say, stop doing this, you're taking away Congress's power. So there are things that we absolutely can do, but maybe what we can't do is get Department of Justice to go after someone who broke the law, right? So there are things we can and we can't do, but what we can absolutely do is hold back funding, do lawsuits to stop them from doing things, do the proper oversight to expose them for what they're doing, and that will happen when we get the majority.
0: Lori in Ocala, Florida, you're on the air with Congressman Pocan.
3: Hi, Congressman. Wonderful to speak to you. This is a huge populist movement right now. And once we win in November, progressives should identify an agenda and promise to work to reelect all other Democrats by the sheer volume of our numbers and require an oath from Dems not to take any money from any lobbyists in return. This is not unlike what Grover Norquist did in his pledge of no new taxes. What do you think of that?
2: Yeah, so in fact, tomorrow afternoon, we have a progressive caucus retreat planning for the next year, so that's good. And I agree. I think the if we can get people not to take corporate PAC money, which you now have 60-some members, and I think in the new Congress, you'll have more. I've had people who still take corporate money talking to me about how, you know, to get off of that, And Citizens United are two of the most important things we can do to disconnect special interest and the policy that happens. And it would be very wise of us in the majority to make a very public breaking of those connections. And I think that's really important. So I think you've identified the right thing, Lori.
0: Congressman, we've got one full minute left. Not really enough time to get a question and answer in here. So I'm curious your thoughts over for the next couple of weeks. How can we both most effectively be activists?
2: Yeah, so the Senate, I think, will still work for the next couple of weeks. We're done after today in the House. You know, the elections are November 3rd. People are supposedly getting around their districts. This is your best final chance to have some accountability with your elected officials, where they hide and don't hold public hearings or town halls, I'm sorry, things like that. They do have to go out and meet voters. Go ahead and meet them and invite the press. If you're going to be outside an event that they're not having public events, make them public events. This is your time to be as activist as possible and expose them for the corruption, for their supporting Donald Trump on things like tariffs and the war in Iran. This is your moment, so please fully take advantage of it.
0: There you go. Well said. Congressman, thanks again so much for dropping by this week. And yeah, it's been years now, and you do such a great job. Thank you so much for being with us.
2: No, thank you, Tom. Your listeners are great as well. I appreciate it.
0: Yeah, amen. Thank you. On the other side of the break, is anyone surprised that Trump is considered dangerous and corrupt by a majority in a new poll? Also, Trump took control of another country's oil fortunes. What could possibly go wrong? Stick around.
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5: While the production of my lowdown commentaries is high-tech, I confess that I'm antiquated. I still write each piece in longhand, applying my ballpoint to paper. This has caused bewildered glances from some who see me scribbling away in local coffee shops and bars. Recently, one fellow sidled up and whispered, "Watch out! If they see you doing this, they'll haul you off to the Smithsonian." But we handwriters might not be as obsolete as the key tappers assume. A fast-spreading grassroots movement is calling for schools to re-emphasize the value of writing and printing by hand instead of being wholly dependent on machines. Already, 24 states, as varied as Mississippi and California, now require public schools to teach cursive writing in 3rd through 5th grades. This squares with new understanding of how brains absorb information. While keyboards are faster, the slower, more tactile act of handwriting creates longer-lasting comprehension of letters and better retention of the thoughts they convey. Neuroscientists find that rote keystrokes on a computer require little mental engagement, while physically drawing out words and ideas takes coordination of multiple areas of the brain to focus memory, eyes, and fingers on creating a written product. Just writing this piece conjured up a fond remembrance of my early childhood, sitting on the floor of our home, learning to draw the ABCs, both print and cursive, on those line practice pads. It was both an artistic exercise and the development of a foundational tool for a life of learning. This is Jim Hightower saying, yes, computer literacy is an indispensable element of today's childhood curriculum, but so is the richer development of human thinking through putting pen to paper. So let's do both.

0: How Alcohol Works. Alcohol has been a part of the human story for thousands of years. 7,000-year-old pottery from China shows residues of it. Ancient Egyptian pictographs feature wine and beer production. In the New World, records from pre-Mayan cultures document alcohol use. Over millions of years, our bodies have developed an enzyme system to process it. Here's how alcohol metabolism works. When you take a drink, your body absorbs alcohol into the bloodstream, first through receptors in your mouth. Then the stomach absorbs about 20%, and the small intestine absorbs the rest. Within 5 minutes, alcohol circulates everywhere, the lungs, skin, organs, and brain. That's why you may flush or smell alcohol on your breath or in your sweat. Quickly, you start to feel its effects on your nervous system. It slows down signals to your brain, promotes a sense of relaxation and less stress. You feel good. At the same time, alcohol reaches your liver. It releases the enzymes to break it down in a two-step process and takes about an hour to fully eliminate 10 grams of alcohol. Since one drink, such as one beer or one glass of wine or one shot of liquor, contains 14 grams of alcohol, the liver doesn't quite keep up. That means toxins will build up. This will continue with each drink. You feel more effects, intoxication, confusion, and ultimately physically ill. There is no way to speed this process up. Time drives the system. No amount of coffee, water, food, or cold showers makes a difference. That's how our body manages alcohol. Excess alcohol can overwhelm your body. Well, what about moderate amounts? Is that safe? The research around the benefits of alcohol has been contradictory over the years, some promoting health, some not. However, recent, better-designed studies show that there are no health benefits to alcohol in any quantity. Alcohol disrupts sleep, increases anxiety, risks high blood pressure, stroke, heart disease, and is a leading cause of at least 7 types of cancer. If you choose to drink, you can assess your risk. Count your drinks per week. 8 or more drinks a week for women or 15 or more drinks a week for men classifies as heavy drinking. Heavy drinking is well known to increase health risks. Body composition primarily drives this gender difference. Binge drinking is equally dangerous. That's drinking 4 or more drinks in a single hour. In recent years, binging has become more common, with 1 in 5 adults admitting to binge drinking monthly. This abusive pattern is associated with stroke and alcohol poisoning. Are there any guidelines for safe drinking? A consensus among advisory groups is to limit alcohol intake to about 2 drinks per week. That offers the least risk. Some people shouldn't drink at all, such as those with chronic illness or needing to take certain medications. Should you choose to drink more, even daily, be aware of your increased risk. The overall guidance is to be mindful about your drinking. Being mindful gives you a better understanding about your relationship to alcohol. Assess why you choose to have or to not have a drink. Observe your emotions and interactions with others when you do or do not drink. Notice your triggers and habits. Be objective without judging yourself. This can free you from unhealthy habits or assumptions. And that's where a visit to your doctor comes in handy. Your doctor can help you assess your alcohol use and to understand your individual risk. And that's your health kit tip for today. While no amount of alcohol is completely safe, you can lower your risk by being mindful about your drinking choices. From the studios of KXRW and X-Ray.FM, I'm Dr. Hoffman. See you next time.
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2: Data from government sources, entirely government sources, federal and state, and found that voter suppression, people being ripped off the voting rolls or having their votes challenged in a way that prevents them from being counted, even though 100% of them were legal voters, prevented at least 3.5 million and arguably 4.2 million people from voting in the 2024 election. And looking at the math and looking at the states, and looking at whose vote got suppressed, which was wildly, mostly black people, Pallas concluded just explicitly that

not for the mass purge of voters of color, if not for the mass disqualification of provisional ballots, Harris would have won. The piece is Trump Lost, Vote Suppression Won, over at HartmanReport.com. Check it out.

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1: Hey, welcome back to the second hour of our program. 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It's titled, Trump Took Control of Another Country's Oil Fortune. Where the hell is the money? And what was really remarkable was yesterday Scott Bessent testified before Congress, and I'm going to play this audio out of my computer here, Sean. This is Congressman Sean Casten of Illinois asking Scott Bessent, basically, where's the money, sir? Check this out.
2: July 27th, we've paid for that war many times over. We're taking in a lot of money, billions and billions of dollars.
1: It's just a one-minute clip.
2: Who is the we that he is referring to?
3: Well, I think President Trump may have been referring to the oil deal that the Department of War has done with Venezuela.
2: But he seemed to imply that we, the United States people, are taking in money to offset those costs. That would suggest flows to U.S. persons.
3: Again, that this is the one of the largest assets
1: U.S. persons, sir.
3: The U.S. balance sheet, Congressman.
2: Are the accounts that the Treasury is managing tied only to the sale of oils, or are you also taking control of other Venezuelan assets?
3: It is many Venezuelan assets.
1: Like gold.
2: So you've asserted control over Venezuelan assets. I know Interior recently said they're taking control of Venezuelan gold sales, so we're also taking control of those assets and the dispersions.
3: Yes.
2: And you can't testify as we sit here whether or not those are flowing to U.S. persons?
3: No.
1: No.
2: Can you identify where or what U.S. bank those funds are being held?
3: No.
2: Secretary Rubio had indicated that they were being held by Citibank. Do you dispute what Secretary Rubio said, or do you not know?
3: I agree with him.
1: So there you go. The answer, is this money flowing to U.S. persons? Will you tell us? No. I mean, that's what's going on, right? No. Yeah. So did Trump take the oil? Did he take that? Here's what we know. 3 days after Trump kidnapped Maduro and his wife, Trump went on his Nazi-infested social media site and wrote that Venezuela's oil reserves would be controlled by him personally as president of the United States. 3 days after that, he signed an executive order declaring a national emergency so that the people, the bondholders, Venezuela's bondholders and the oil companies who actually Venezuela owed $150 billion to got screwed. So, in other words, the revenue from this oil that we just stole from Venezuela is not going to be used to pay back the debts of Venezuela. It's going to be held by us. Then Trump started selling the oil that he'd seized from Venezuela. The first load, according to Reuters and Semaphore, was about $500 million worth, and it went to two companies, Vitol and Trafigura. These are brokers, companies that, you know, buy and sell oil internationally. Both of these companies have histories of being involved in bribery schemes. And that money didn't go into the Treasury account that Trump's executive order required. Instead, it went to a bank in Doha, in Qatar, excuse me, right after that country's leaders gave him a $400 million jet. I mean, this is crazy. This is what we know. Trump announces that he's taken the oil. Then he says he's taken the money from the sale of the oil, and he puts it in a country, in a bank in a country that gave him a 747 jet. Then he hires traders who have a record of bribery. Then he refuses to publish the contracts. Then he puts his own handpicked cabinet members in charge of both the disbursements and the oversight. And then he sends Bessent to Congress to say no when asked if we could please, please find out where that money went. This is crazy. I mean, this is the kind of thing that, you know, back in the days when I was doing international relief work, this is the kind of thing I saw everywhere I went. You know, when the health minister of Haiti tried to bribe me, you know, when the reconstruction minister of Uganda, you know, was making hints, shall we say, and a person representing their State Department openly solicited a bribe from me. I have seen this over and over again. This is like, you know, what happened in 2014 in Nigeria when Goodluck Jonathan, the president, you know, when one of his people pointed out that billions of dollars of oil revenue had gone missing. And Goodluck Jonathan, President Jonathan, fired him and said, "Oh no, it's just a ghost. You know, the money is a phantom," was the word he used. And you know, later on, there was an actual audit, and it turned out that good luck Jonathan had apparently made off with $1.48 billion. Now, I don't have any proof that Donald Trump walked off with this money or gave it to members of his family. Somebody has it. Somebody is earning interest on it. It's not our money. It's Venezuela's, although we are claiming it under, the Don Roe Doctrine, the Donald version of the Monroe Doctrine. James Monroe, our, fifth president, I think, who basically said anything that happens in the North or South American hemisphere or Central America is the business of the United States. But I think it's a reasonable question to ask, where the hell is the money? Why are we giving this oil to companies that have long histories of corruption and bribery? Is Trump being bribed? Is some of this money making its way to Trump? Who got the interest when it was parked in that Qatar bank account that Donald Trump controlled in the country, the bank in the country that gave him the 747 jet? If this is not corruption, plain and simple, it sure looks like it. And the way that it played out in Nigeria, the way that it played out in Haiti, the way it played out in Uganda when I was there, was basically and I saw the same thing in the Philippines when I worked there, when Ferdy Marcos and his wife and Imelda were running the country. They would basically steal from the public till. A few people would squawk about it. They'd go, there's nothing to see here. And then the news cycle just moves on. And, you know, we've done this a couple times now with this Venezuelan money. And then to make it even more bizarre, Marco Rubio took a bunch of mining executives, American mining executives, down to, and said, hey, you know, have at it, down to Venezuela, and said, have at it. And the mining executives went around the country. Oh, there's a gold mine here. There's a gold mine there. There's a gold. I think we'll just take these things. And, of course, Darcy Rodriguez, the president of Venezuela, the acting president, the person who was not elected but was selected by Donald Trump, is saying, sure, you can have that gold. And so these mining executives, Marco Rubio puts them on a plane and flies them down there in luxury, first-class flight, and puts them up in fancy five-star hotels in Venezuela, in Caracas. And when they come home, sure enough, they've got $100 million worth of gold. Did they give Venezuela anything for that gold? Nah, we gave Darcy Rodriguez another day in power. But we just took $100 million, which Sean Kasten just mentioned in that clip I shared with you. He said, well, Trump is asserting control over Venezuela's gold too, right? And Besson says, yep. This is good old-fashioned imperialism. Gunboat diplomacy, we used to call it back in the late 19th, early 20th centuries. And it's wrong. It's not how democracies are supposed to operate. It's not how countries are supposed to operate. You don't go kidnapping the leader of a foreign country, even if he did just steal an election. You don't go kidnapping him and then use that as the excuse to steal his oil and gold. But that's what Trump is doing. And it should upset us that we, as a country now, are playing the international role of thieves. We're doing what Trump or what Putin is trying to do to Ukraine.
0: This is the Tom Hartman Program.
1: I mean, make no mistake about it. Putin didn't go after Ukraine just because it was next door. He went after Ukraine because it was one of the wealthiest countries in Europe. He wanted their natural resources. And welcome back. So what's on your mind here? John in Cashmere, Washington. Hey, John, what's up?
4: Hey, I'll get off speakerphone here. I was hoping to catch Mark Pocan. I called in after January 6th, back in 2020, and asked the question of either him or Ro Khanna, what will you be doing to Trump-proof the presidency? Mm-hmm. I listened to Congressman Pocan last hour, and when the callers were approaching the subject of criminality and punishment for these criminals, mm-hmm. He somewhat diverted to health care quite often. And
1: he quite clearly said, you can't throw people in jail without the Department of Justice. And we don't control
4: right.
1: it. And we won't control it for two more years. And he said, when we do control the Department of Justice, he would be an advocate for putting people in jail.
4: But I want to remind folks that after 2020, we did control all three branches.
1: Yes.
4: And the Democrats didn't.
1: Well,
4: did nothing.
1: Take it up with Merrick Garland.
4: Yeah. Well, I
1: don't think they're going to repeat that mistake, John. I really don't. The one thing that Pocan didn't do, the one place he didn't go that I would love to see someone go, is Christopher Armitage's call for individual state attorneys general to start prosecuting federal officials. Now, I realize the blowback would be explosive, but I'd love to see it.
4: I have three suggestions that they could do, simple suggestions. The only thing I believe Trump is good at is exploiting loopholes in our system of government. One of them would be change the presidential pardon process. Mm-hmm. It's built for corruption. Having one person be able to do that without any oversight is just asking for corruption. If you get the right
1: remember when
4: the
1: Republicans were hysterical when Bill Clinton pardoned Mark Rich?
4: Mm-hmm. And there's been Democrats that have abused
1: it. My point, Mark Rich was his biggest donor.
4: Number two.
1: Or one of them.
4: Make it illegal for Trump runs little, big and little profit scams. Make it illegal for a president to use his own hotel, motel facilities on weekend visits and then charging the taxpayer for those visits.
1: Mm.
4: Number three,
1: I would argue that's already illegal under the Domestic Emoluments Clause. But back to you, John.
4: Oh, I believe it is, but I believe they need to put some real teeth into it.
1: Yeah.
4: And number three, last one. I have a ton more, but we'll just go with these. Number three, make it illegal for a president to use a social media platform to make government policy announcements.
1: Mm. Yeah. I think you could argue that that's a violation of the Hatch Act,
4: mm-hmm.
1: and even prosecute under that. But although the Hatch Act doesn't quite have the teeth that it needs, two years in jail for some violations, but it's pretty hard to hit that threshold. But John, I like it. Thank you. Thanks for the suggestions. It's 19 minutes past the hour. I'll be right back with you. Stay tuned.

Tired of spin and billionaire-backed news? The Commonwealth Report delivers truth with backbone. 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

0: 21 minutes past the hour, so Donald Trump sparked outrage when his administration said that they are preparing to send 40,000 2,000-pound bombs to Israel through a foreign program, a mechanism known as foreign military financing. Here's how it works. The American contractors who build the bombs get a check from the United States for those bombs for $2.8 billion, and they ship the bombs to Israel. I mean, that's pretty much it. These are not being purchased by Israel, even though that's what the headline in the New York Times says. They are being purchased on behalf of Israel by the Trump administration. $2.8 billion coming out of the Pentagon budget and 40,000 bombs, enough to re-flatten Gaza, or in this case, probably Lebanon, or maybe Syria. God only knows, you know, what Netanyahu wants to do next. Is he going to go after Jordan? People are freaking out about it. Tucker Carlson said this is a gift that supports genocide. He's right. Marjorie Taylor Greene, we did not vote for this. America does not support this. Our tax dollars and weapons have been used to kill tens of thousands of innocent people. My God, what comes next? These are Republicans. Pramila Jayapal, a regular on this program, you know, the congresswoman from Washington State, she said, this is beyond unacceptable, and I am furious at this news. U.S. weapons are being used to perpetrate a genocide. This cannot continue in our name, and I will be fighting in Congress to block this sale and all future weapon sales as long as the Israeli government continues to violate international humanitarian law. God bless you, Pramila Jayapal. Meanwhile, a majority of American voters, a majority, it's a slight majority, but a majority of American voters consider Donald Trump to be dangerous and corrupt. Only 14% say he's not divisive. You know, it's got to be the same 14% who believe there are lizard people who live under the earth, and Bill Clinton zipped on his human suit. And I mean, here's the numbers. 53% of people who were polled. This is a September 11 through 14 Economist YouGov poll of 1,416 U.S. registered voters. 53% said Donald Trump is corrupt. 51% said he is dangerous. 47% said he's out of touch. 46% said he is cruel. 45% he said he is bold. The percentage of American voters is right across the board, all political persuasions. The percentage of American voters who said that Donald Trump is steady was 18%. Well, I'd say he's steady when it comes to running a grift. Democrats were testing an anti-corruption midterm message since corruption has hit a 20-year high, and the results broke sharply by party. They asked Americans whether you believe that the president has inappropriately profited from cryptocurrency and while in office. 91% of Democrats said yes, he's corrupt, he's inappropriately profited from crypto. 62% of independents said yes, he's corrupt, he's independent, he is inappropriately profited from crypto. Only 10% of Republicans agreed with that sentiment. But Republicans are not universally positive. Half of them, 49%, when asked to describe Donald Trump in one word, 49% of Republicans said that one word is dishonest, which is just, like, you know, painfully and obviously true. Meanwhile, Joyce Beatty is the congresswoman from Ohio who sued. She's an ex officio member of the Kennedy Center board. The law requires a member of Congress to be a member of the board. And so Trump can't get rid of her, even though she's a Democrat. And she was at that board meeting yesterday where Trump said, we're going to shut it down if I won't put my name on it. And she said it was the most unprofessional thing I've ever witnessed. This is an interview she did with MS Now. She said, he went into name-calling, trying to say I was an obstructionist. I was dumb. He said, I think you're incompetent. And I said, I know that you're incompetent. And I looked at the chair who was chairing, and I said, are we really going to do this? This is unprofessional. And, of course, the absolute chair was Donald Trump. And he said he was going to hold me responsible if something fell out of the ceiling and killed someone. And I said, you're already killing people. There's a war. And then he wanted to start talking about how great he was at developing properties. So I reminded him he had more bankruptcies than anybody in the room. She says, I mean, I'm not going to let him bully me, intimidate me, and the facts stand for themselves. I'm telling you, people are excited about people who talk back to Donald Trump. People want fighters. They want somebody who is going to say what it is, who will call him out. So enough of my rants. What say you? I'll pick up your calls on the other side of the break.
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0: Taking back the mainstream media 3 hours a day, 5 days a week. We're right here. I'll be right back with you.

0: Trump's Iran war hits $38 billion. Democrats kill the crypto bill. Sanders and Bannon torch AI oligarchs. Fetterman parties with Murdoch. And Massey moves to impeach Hegseth and premiums soar. Good morning. This is the Commonwealth Report, news for the public, not the powerful. You can follow us at commonwealthreport.news. Did Trump's Iran war just hit $40 billion on your dime? The Congressional Budget Office says Donald Trump's war on Iran had already cost taxpayers $38 billion by August 1st. And the meter keeps running at $2 to $3 billion a month. It doesn't count dead or wounded troops, veterans care, or interest on the borrowing. CBO also warns the war will push inflation half a point higher into 2027. Congressman Brendan Boyle, who requested the report, said Americans are, quote, essentially paying for this twice. Once through taxes, again at the pump in the grocery store. Remember that the next time Republicans say we can't afford Medicare or food stamps. Senate Democrats kill Trump's crypto bill over his own crypto fortune. The Clarity Act was supposed to be the crypto industry's big prize, a federal rule book for a $2.3 trillion market. Tuesday, it died on the Senate floor, 49 to 50, short of the 60 it needed. Every Democrat voted no, joined by Republicans Susan Collins, Josh Hawley, Terry Moran, and Tom Tillis. The Democrats wanted real limits on a president who's made a fortune in crypto while in office, and Republicans wouldn't go far enough. Elizabeth Warren said the bill, quote, would turbocharge Donald Trump's unprecedented corruption. When a bill's biggest beneficiary sits in the Oval Office, blocking it isn't politics. That's your job. Can Bernie Sanders and Steve Bannon really agree on anything? Bernie Sanders and Steve Bannon spoke back-to-back at the pro-human assembly, and both went after the tech oligarchs racing to build artificial intelligence that nobody controls. Sanders announced a bill with Congressman Greg Kasar to permanently ban superintelligent AI. He said, quote, like nuclear weapons, artificial and superintelligence is a threat to humanity. Bannon agreed on the danger, then split on the fix. Sanders wants Trump to sign a treaty with Xi Jinping when they meet next week. Bannon wants a quarantine, kicking every Chinese national out of American labs. When the far left and far right both smell the same rot, that rot is real. Is John Fetterman already auditioning for a Fox News contract? Pennsylvania Senator John Fetterman admitted Tuesday that he attended an exclusive July retreat in Montana hosted by the Murdoch family, alongside Fox News executives and Republican Senators Tim Sheehy and Katie Britt. That's days after he appeared by video at Trump's Republican midterm convention, and after the Wall Street Journal reported he's been taking conservative money while blowing off constituents. He's held zero town halls in 3 years. Fetterman says he was invited and just wants straight conversations. Analyst Mike Nellis summed it up. He's a goner. Fetterman insists he'll stay a Democrat. Pennsylvania voters sent him to Washington to fight for them, not to summer with Rupert Murdoch. Will Republicans shut down the House to save Pete Hegseth? Republican Thomas Massey walked onto the House floor Tuesday and read 8 articles of impeachment against Defense Secretary Pete Hegseth. The charges include waging an unauthorized war on Iran for more than 90 days, failing to protect civilians, retaliating against Senator Mark Kelly, kidnapping Venezuela's Nicolas Maduro, and bombing Yemen without approval. It's privileged, so the House must act within 2 legislative days. He told CNN he warned nobody because when leaders learned of his Epstein petition, quote, they canceled 2 weeks of Congress. Massey lost his primary to a Trump-backed challenger in May. He's got nothing left to lose, and that's why he's dangerous to them. Why will health insurance bite your paycheck harder next year? A new Mercer study of 1,800 employees finds health benefit costs will jump 8.2% per worker in 2027, the steepest rise since 2003 and the 5th straight year of big increases. 2/3 of big companies plan to push more premium costs onto workers, so paycheck deductions will climb even faster than that average. Families already pay about $6,850 toward premiums last year. One benefits executive put it plainly, saying, quote, this does eat into money that could be invested in wages. Every other rich country figured out a public system decades ago. We're the only one still letting insurance companies raid the paycheck. And that's the way it is today, Wednesday, September 16th, 2026. I'm Tom Hartman. So former BBC reporter Greg Palast
1: actually did the math. He got data from government sources, entirely government sources, federal and state, and found that voter suppression, people being ripped off the voting rolls or having their votes challenged in a way that prevents them from being counted, even though 100% of them were legal voters, prevented at least 3.5 million and arguably 4.2 million people from voting in the 2024 election. And looking at the math and looking at the states and looking at whose vote got suppressed, which was wildly, mostly black people, Pallas concluded just explicitly that if not for the mass purge of voters of color, if not for the mass disqualification of provisional ballots, Harris would have won. The piece is Trump Lost, Vote Suppression Won, over at HartmanReport.com. Check it out.

Did you know that every weekday we send out an email before the show giving you all the topics coming up so you could be fully informed and ready to interact with our program? 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Check it out.

fire. He lies like rain. Turns fear into power. 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Every war's a photo op. Every loss a win. And millions keep believing the story once again. He sells rage for glory. 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

0: door.
1: 36 minutes past the hour. Welcome back. Picking up your calls here, Jim in Pioneer, Ohio. Hey, Jim, what's on your mind today?
2: Hi. Great show today, Tom.
1: Thank you.
2: My question is about Section 3 of the 14th Amendment. How is Donald Trump not disqualified from holding any office of trust under the U.S.? He pardoned, without going into the endless list of violations since, he pardoned people who were guilty of assaulting police officers. They're on film. And it's not about lawfare or weaponization of the courts. These people pled guilty because they were caught dead to rights, and they were going to get a significantly harder sentence if they didn't admit guilt. But Donald Trump pardoned them. That's aid and comfort under Section 3 of the 14th Amendment. So how is he not disqualified holding any office?
1: It's a brilliant question, Jim. And for the edification of our listeners who are not familiar with Section 3 of the 14th Amendment, it's one long sentence, and I will read it to everybody right now. And you can make up your own mind about whether Donald Trump should or should not be in the White House. No person shall be a senator or representative in Congress or elector of president or and vice president or hold any office, civil or military, under the United States or under any state, who having previously taken an oath as a member of Congress or as an officer of the United States or as a member of any state legislature or as an executive or judicial officer of any state, who have taken an oath to support the Constitution of the United States, shall have engaged in insurrection or rebellion against the same, or given aid or comfort to the enemies thereof. But Congress may, by a two-thirds vote of each House, remove such disability. So, yeah, it is very clear to me that Donald Trump led an insurrection against the United States. He encouraged people to try to murder the vice president of the United States in order to prevent Joe Biden from being certified as the lawful president of the United States in 2000, or in January of 2001. And he should not be in the White House. There's no doubt about it in my mind. Now, you know, obviously the Supreme Court and the Republicans in Congress don't agree with that. But, you know,
2: point made. Supreme Court, call them out to take the vote.
1: Say what?
2: The Anderson decision. Read the Anderson decision. The Supreme Court called Congress out to take the vote.
1: To take the vote. What do you mean?
2: The Anderson decision. Read page 8 from the original decision.
1: Mm-hmm. Oh, where they said we're not going to kick out Trump. If you want to hold him responsible under Article Section 3, you're going to have to do it yourself.
2: Yeah, they called out Congress to take the vote.
1: Yeah, and of course Congress did.
2: Why hasn't any congressman stood up to their oath to defend the Constitution? Not a single one of them.
1: Yeah. Al Green certainly has. He's put forward an impeachment resolution. In fact, he's put forward several of them.
2: Al Green, break.
1: Yeah, there have been a couple of Democrats who have done that, and you know, and God bless him.
2: Thomas Massie.
1: Well, Massie is not going after Trump. He's going after Hegseth, but you know, kind of Tweedledum and Tweedledee. I get it, Jim. I get it, and you know, it's just mind-boggling what we've come to in this country, that we have a rapist, a felon in the White House, a chronic liar, and that he's supported by about a third of Americans. It's just breathtaking. Jim, thanks for the call. Steve in New Boston, Michigan. Hey, Steve, what's up?
3: Hi, Tom. I'd like to do a little reflecting with you on the reflection pool.
1: Okay.
3: Being that the truth is now out and that those five or six people who were falsely accused of vandalizing the pool is not true, and this is based because the $15 million paid no-bid contractor admitted that the reason the paint's coming off the bottom is because they improperly treated the surface before they started to paint.
1: That's they used the wrong chemicals.
3: Up. Yeah. Right. So now that the contractor has admitted it, and the contractor's paid $15 million, I'm sure that's an exorbitant amount of money for that job, but okay, he got paid. One, are they going to stand behind that work and fix it at their expense? And two, the people who were falsely accused of this, and I believe several were arrested, what legal recourse action do they have to go back for the defamations lawsuits that they should be filing?
1: Yeah. The people who are arrested do have a charge of action against the United States. And this is the story. There's actually a fund for this, which is the fund that, you know, Donald Trump used to give Mike, what's his name, to give a bunch of his toadies including that crazy right-wing general. You know, he gave him $1 million, and Mike Flynn. And so, yeah, they have a basis for a lawsuit. The one caveat is that you can only sue the federal government if it gives you permission to sue it. So, you know, let's not, you know, get too excited here, but keep an eye on that one. In terms of the contractor, my understanding, although I have not seen a clear explanation of this, and every article I've read in the mainstream press about this leaves it kind of ambiguous, up in the air, but my understanding is the contractor is going to come in, fix the job. In fact, they're in the process of doing it right now, and we will pay them all over again. That's my understanding. Now, keep in mind, this contractor is a major friend of Donald Trump's and a major donor to his political activities. You know, it's a Florida company that does swimming pools, and that's why Trump hired them.
3: Unbelievable.
1: Yeah, it is. I mean, it's corruption. We have the most corrupt administration in the history of the United States, and one of the most corrupt administrations among any advanced democracy anywhere in the world. So, yeah, spot on. Steve, thank you for the call. Holly in Washington, D.C. Hey, Holly, what's on your mind today?
0: News from the front.
1: Okay.
0: News from the front. there was a discussion yesterday about what was the authority of the district law enforcement versus the federal.
1: Mm-hmm.
0: Coincidentally, I went to the D.C. ACLU membership meeting last night, and I asked the director, and it's really, I mean, there's more contours, but it's really basically this simple. The D.C. Attorney General can prosecute misdemeanors. The D.C. Attorney General can prosecute some criminal offenses of juveniles. Any felony outside of that is prosecuted by the federal government.
1: And this
0: is another reason for the being a state, because we don't have any of those buffers.
1: Yeah.
0: You know, we can't do anything about it. We're living more at effect of it than anybody because they control our budget.
1: Yeah. Yeah.
0: So,
1: D.C. has more people than Wyoming.
0: I just wanted to let you know that.
1: You've got more people than Wyoming or Vermont, and yet you don't have two senators, and your elected representative cannot vote in Congress. It's crazy.
0: Yep. No, that's true. I'm going to jump on the bandwagon, I think, with ACLU about getting active in the attempt at trying to get a statehood here.
1: Yeah.
0: I don't know, it's been going on a long
1: D.C.
0: time.
1: D.C. and Puerto Rican statehood would go a long way toward balancing out the United States Senate. And I would add that, you know, Oceania, also toss in, you know, Guam and the Solomon Islands and all those other U.S. territories and make them a state also. And, mm-hmm. you know, you'd expand America, something Trump seems to want to do and take credit for. And you would add 5 or 6 Democratic members to the United States Senate in all probability.
0: Yeah, Holly, that'd change everything.
1: Yeah, spot on. Holly, thank you for the call. That definitely needs to be on the Democrats' to-do list. You know, the Republicans think about, you know, long-term structural stuff. That's why they got into the red states, you know, Montana, Wyoming. Cheap media markets, right? Take over the whole state. What do? You get two senators. We should be doing the same thing.
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1: 15 minutes before the hour, back with more of your calls in just a moment. Stay with us.

0: welcome back. Steve in Janesville, Wisconsin. Hey, Steve, what's on your mind today?
1: Yes, great show, Tom. If the Democrats get enough people in Congress to take control of Congress, can they block them from being seated?
0: Can they block? I'm sorry, say that again.
1: Can Mike Johnson block them from being seated?
0: You're talking about on January 3rd. This is Judge Michael Luttig's big paranoia that on January 3rd, Mike Johnson is going to appoint a different clerk to the House of Representatives, and that clerk will be a partisan actor who will refuse to seat duly elected Democrats, particularly if they come from a state where people are yelling, well, there was some fraud there, or Kash Patel or somebody is saying, well, we've got some questions about that election. I don't know, Steve. I mean, I've seen people say that Judge Luttig has it all wrong, and I've seen people say, no, Judge Luttig is right on top of it. I've seen people say, we're completely ready for this scenario. We got the lawyers all lined up, and I've seen other people say, it doesn't matter. If this happens even for a few days, they could basically, end democracy in America. I don't know the answer to the question, Steve. I've heard so many conflicting answers.
1: I'm worried if it goes to the Supreme Court, they'll agree with Mike Johnson.
0: It's possible, although this last decision on the mail-in voting, what we learned is that there are two reliable, suck up to Trump no matter what, kiss his ass, do whatever he wants votes, that being Alito and Thomas, and that Brett Kavanaugh is leaning heavily toward being Trump's guy. Kavanaugh's dissent, or his concurrence, actually, but what he said was, I'm voting no because it's too close to the election, but, and the implication was, come back in 2 years and we can do this again.
1: I've heard this.
0: Go ahead.
1: I've heard this is in the Constitution that they can do that.
0: It's in the rules of the House of Representatives.
1: And it's not in the Constitution.
0: Well, arguably it is. I mean, the process for the transition is in the Constitution, yes. I don't think that it specifies the clerk. I could be wrong. I'd have to go back and look. But, the process is not impossible. It's just it would take a mind-boggling level of willingness on the part of Mike Johnson to basically just defy the will of the American people. Now, you could argue that Republicans have been doing that all along. I mean, the American people did not want the war in Iran. The American people did not want $1 trillion in cuts to Medicaid, which are going to hit right after the top, after the first of the year. The American people don't want cuts to Social Security and Medicare. We're seeing massive cuts to Medicare. We saw 7,000 people laid off at Social Security to make it harder for people to get their benefits. Republicans are just routine. The American people don't want another $1 trillion giveaway to billionaires, to Mark Zuckerberg and Jeff Bezos. We keep saying what we don't want. Republicans keep doing it. So, the question is Mike Johnson, is that bar too high for him? Is that bar of corruption and criminality and just, outright giving the middle finger to the American people, is that too high for Mike Johnson? I'm not sure it is.
1: I personally believe it's not too high for him.
0: I agree with you, Steve. I agree. So then the second question is, will other Republicans go along with him? And that one is, well, we'll find out. We'll find out in a few months. Steve, thanks for the call. We'll be right back.

0: Hey, thanks so much for sharing our program and for reaching out to our stations and sponsors and letting them know that you're listening. It really means a lot to us.
1: So what do we call the really, really mind-bogglingly rich? You know, at the founding of the Republic, they were referred to as speculators or moneyed interest or aristocrats. In the years leading up to the Civil War, we called them the cotton lords and the plantation aristocracy. In the late 19th century, they were the robber barons. In the 1930s, FDR called them the economic royalists. But since the Reagan Revolution, we've just called them billionaires. And now, you know, some of them want to call themselves tech bros. Like, that's kind of a good thing, you know, like tech is positive and bros, you know, like Mark Zuckerberg saying we need more masculine energy in American business culture. So we need a new phrase. I would like to suggest the morbidly rich. Morbidly suggests unhealthy. And the vast riches that some of these people have is unhealthy to our democracy, particularly since five Republicans on the Supreme Court said that morbidly rich people can buy politicians. And it's unhealthy for them, too. So morbidly rich. There's an op-ed over at HartmanReport.com all about it. Check it out. 10 minutes before the hour, picking up your calls here. Anthony in Chicago. Hey, Anthony, what's on your mind today?
2: Oh, my God. Hello there. How are you doing, Dr. Hartman?
0: Good. Fine. What's up?
2: This is truly an honor. I am a first-time caller.
0: Well, thank you, Anthony.
2: I've listened to you indefinitely. I bought three of your latest books, Killing the American Dream.
0: My publisher
2: blesses
0: you.
2: Left one in Anchorage, Alaska, and two I sent to one I sent to Colorado, and one I'm sending to another friend. I'm just wanting them to read it, hoping that they can do something. But my question for you today has to do, you had the senator on, and you asked a question of, you pointed out that Kamala Harris could have won had all those people not been removed from the ballots. And we know this now, and we know about all of these other things that are done illegally, and yet these people don't seem to be tried, or presidential immunity, or whatever you want to call it. And I'm wondering, what can we do to make sure this doesn't happen again? Is there some device? We know that this guy is trying to ruin the situation again, the elections. What can we do? I mean, you make some of us aware. You know, there are many people who are just totally naive or don't want to believe. But what, and then once we learn they've broken the law, why can't we put them, prosecute them, put them in jail?
0: Well, the prosecutors are all in the Department of Justice for federal law, and that is controlled by Todd Blanche, who is a corrupt lickspittle for Donald Trump. It's kind
2: definitely
0: of a problem. You do have individual state district attorneys and prosecutors who arguably, and attorneys general, who arguably could go after some of these people. And I suspect maybe after the election you'll see more of that. In terms of the voter purges, the number one thing we need to be doing now is letting people know, is waking people up. Because when the founders developed this system where the power theoretically resides with the people, all the power flows from the very bottom up. And that's us. And the fact that only half of us are registered to vote, and if the half who are registered to vote, only half of them ever show up to vote, is a crisis for America. And so what we all have to be doing is telling everybody we know, regardless of their politics, frankly, telling everybody we know, make sure you are registered to vote and have a plan for voting, particularly if you live in a state where you have to show up in person and, you know, do your homework. But this is our last chance, Anthony, and this is the most powerful vehicle that we have. The last time it was used in a big way was the election of 1932, when we went from the House and Senate being controlled by Republicans and the White House to a supermajority in both the House and Senate and FDR taking the White House. We need that kind of turnout in this election. And then, you know,
2: a lot of
0: good things can happen. Anthony, I got to run. But thank you for the call, and I look forward to future conversations. Thanks for calling in today.
2: Thank you.
0: Sure enough.
2: And thank you for taking my call.
0: My pleasure. Ken in Louisa, Virginia. Hey, Ken, what's on your mind today?
3: Hey, Tom. Listening to the folks here, just a little observation. A lot of people blame it on one guy. He kind of made it possible, but
0: one guy being Trump,
3: you mean? A lot of other folks that are helping him run this world.
0: Oh yeah,
3: into the ground.
0: Yep.
3: Into the ground.
0: Yep. Not to mention his mentor.
3: What I called for. Well, there's a whole bunch. Miller, you know.
0: Mm.
3: Hey, What I was curious about is this international criminal court system that we're not a signatory of. What would it take? Because if that was in place and we were part of it, it would probably made it a little more difficult for this all to happen. At least everyone would be separated because if the wrong people come to our country, they're going to jail, and vice versa.
1: Yeah, if we're a member of the ICC,
3: can we petition our representatives to join this, or how's this work?
1: That's a good question. Treaties have to be ratified by the Senate.
3: That would be a treaty, not one.
1: Well, that's what
3: like
1: I.
3: Trump side
1: no,
3: deal.
1: No, that was where I was going. Is I'm not certain of the mechanism. I would love to get an expert on about this because I'm not or just I should ask ChatGPT or something during the break.
3: Now,
1: in fact,
3: of course
1: I will.
3: We're going to have a whole gang of folks arguing. Hey, the New World Order. We don't want to be part of that. And then it'll be one police station or one police, one court system overhead of all of us.
1: We were instrumental in the creation of the International Criminal Court. We didn't sign it, and we may have signed it at one point. Let me do a little bit of research during the break here on the history of the ICC and America's involvement with it, and what it would take to readminister, or to reconnect us to the ICC.
3: It sounds like something we'd all have to agree on as a people, democratically.
1: Well, or
3: at least all of our representatives.
1: Yeah, exactly. At least our elected representatives. And I know that, during the Bush administration, I think we might have pulled out of the ICC during the Bush administration because Bush himself
3: was
1: afraid
3: to get into
1: prosecuted.
3: Iraq war or some crap.
1: Yeah.
3: Yeah.
1: But, excuse me, but I'm not. Pardon my sneezing here. Thank you.
3: Bless you. I got the same issues.
1: Yeah, I'm just not certain. Like I said, let me do a little research. And on the other side of the break, well, we've got a guest on the other side of the break. But after that, I'll let you know what I find out. Okay.
3: Right. Yeah, I'm an old fart. I don't get on the internet unless I need a cheap part for my lawnmower. I don't do the social media stuff. I stay away from Google.
1: It's probably wise.
3: With half a brain like you could. Maybe dig into it.
1: Yeah, I'll learn what I can, and I'll get back with you. Ken, thanks for the call. I appreciate it. We'll be back on the other side of the break with Heather Vogel, a reporter with ProPublica, who's got just an astonishing story. Stick around. We'll be right back.

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1: While the production of my lowdown commentaries is high-tech, I confess that I'm antiquated. I still write each piece in longhand, applying my ballpoint to paper. This has caused bewildered glances from some who see me scribbling away in local coffee shops and bars. Recently, one fellow sidled up and whispered, "Watch out! If they see you doing this, they'll haul you off to the Smithsonian." But we handwriters might not be as obsolete as the key tappers assume. A fast-spreading grassroots movement is calling for schools to re-emphasize the value of writing and printing by hand instead of being wholly dependent on machines. Already, 24 states, as varied as Mississippi and California, now require public schools to teach cursive writing in 3rd through 5th grades. This squares with new understanding of how brains absorb information. While keyboards are faster, the slower, more tactile act of handwriting creates longer-lasting comprehension of letters and better retention of the thoughts they convey. Neuroscientists find that rote keystrokes on a computer require little mental engagement, while physically drawing out words and ideas takes coordination of multiple areas of the brain to focus memory, eyes, and fingers on creating a written product. Just writing this piece conjured up a fond remembrance of my early childhood, sitting on the floor of our home learning to draw the ABCs, both print and cursive, on those line practice pads. It was both an artistic exercise and the development of a foundational tool for a life of learning. This is Jim Hightower saying, yes, computer literacy is an indispensable element of today's childhood curriculum, but so is the richer development of human thinking through putting pen to paper. So let's do both.

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1: Trump's Iran war hits $38 billion. Democrats kill the crypto bill. Sanders and Bannon torch AI oligarchs. Fetterman parties with Murdoch. And Massey moves to impeach Hegseth and premiums soar. Good morning. This is the Commonwealth Report, news for the public, not the powerful. You can follow us at commonwealthreport.news. Did Trump's Iran war just hit $40 billion on your dime? The Congressional Budget Office says Donald Trump's war on Iran had already cost taxpayers $38 billion by August 1st, and the meter keeps running at $2 to $3 billion a month. It doesn't count dead or wounded troops, veterans care, or interest on the borrowing.

0: every Democrat voted no, joined by Republicans Susan Collins, Josh Hawley, Terry Moran, and Tom Tillis. The Democrats wanted real limits on a president who's made a fortune in crypto while in office, and Republicans wouldn't go far enough. Elizabeth Warren said the bill, quote, would turbocharge Donald Trump's unprecedented corruption. When a bill's biggest beneficiary sits in the Oval Office, blocking it isn't politics. That's your job. Can Bernie Sanders and Steve Bannon really agree on anything? Bernie Sanders and Steve Bannon spoke back-to-back at the pro-human assembly, and both went after the tech oligarchs racing to build artificial intelligence that nobody controls. Sanders announced a bill with Congressman Greg Kasar to permanently ban superintelligent AI. He said, quote, like nuclear weapons, artificial and superintelligence is a threat to humanity. Bannon agreed on the danger, then split on the fix. Sanders wants Trump to sign a treaty with Xi Jinping when they meet next week. Bannon wants a quarantine, kicking every Chinese national out of American labs. When the far left and far right both smell the same rot, that rot is real. Is John Fetterman already auditioning for a Fox News contract? Pennsylvania Senator John Fetterman admitted Tuesday that he attended an exclusive July retreat in Montana hosted by the Murdoch family, alongside Fox News executives and Republican Senators Tim Sheehy and Katie Britt. That's days after he appeared by video at Trump's Republican midterm convention, and after the Wall Street Journal reported he's been taking conservative money while blowing off constituents. He's held zero town halls in 3 years. Fetterman says he was invited and just wants straight conversations. Analyst Mike Nellis summed it up. He's a goner. Fetterman insists he'll stay a Democrat. Pennsylvania voters sent him to Washington to fight for them, not to summer with Rupert Murdoch. Will Republicans shut down the House to save Pete Hegseth? Republican Thomas Massie walked out of the House floor Tuesday and read 8 articles of impeachment against Defense Secretary Pete Hegseth. The charges include waging an unauthorized war on Iran for more than 90 days, failing to protect civilians, retaliating against Senator Mark Kelly, kidnapping Venezuela's Nicolas Maduro, and bombing Yemen without approval. It's privilege, so the House must act within 2 legislative days. He told CNN he warned nobody because when leaders learned of his Epstein petition, quote, they canceled 2 weeks of Congress. Massie lost his primary to a Trump-backed challenger in May. He's got nothing left to lose, and that's why he's dangerous to them. Why will health insurance bite your paycheck harder next year? A new Mercer study of 1,800 employees finds health benefit costs will jump 8.2% per worker in 2027, the steepest rise since 2003 and the 5th straight year of big increases. 2/3 of big companies plan to push more premium costs onto workers, so paycheck deductions will climb even faster than that average. Families already pay about $6,850 toward premiums last year. One benefits executive put it plainly, saying, quote, this does eat into money that could be invested in wages. Every other rich country figured out a public system decades ago. We're the only one still letting insurance companies raid the paycheck. And that's the way it is today, Wednesday, September 16th, 2026. I'm Tom Hartman.
1: So former BBC reporter Greg Palast actually did the math. He got data from government sources, entirely government sources, federal and state, and found that voter suppression, people being ripped off the voting rolls or having their votes challenged in a way that prevents them from being counted, even though 100% of them were legal voters, prevented at least 3.5 million and arguably 4.2 million people from voting in the 2024 election. And looking at the math and looking at the states and looking at whose vote got suppressed, which was wildly, mostly black people, Palast concluded just explicitly that if not for the mass purge of voters of color, if not for the mass disqualification of provisional ballots, Harris would have won. The piece is Trump Lost, Vote Suppression Won, over at HartmanReport.com. Check it out.

0: This is the Tom Hartman Program.
1: Hey, welcome to the third hour of our program. On the line with us is Heather Vogel, an investigative reporter with

0: One of the greatest reporting, investigative reporting groups out there, ProPublica, a group I should probably review. I support financially, personally, and I encourage you to as well. ProPublica.org, ProPublica.org is their website. And Heather Vogel, ELL, over on Blue Sky. Heather, welcome to the program. So nice to have you with us.
1: Hi, Tom. Thank you so much for having me on.
0: A pleasure and an honor. So the headline here, Papa John's propaganda and Putin, how a MAGA influencer with ties to Russia became Trump's Arctic advisor. I mean, this is kind of coming on the heels of our learning that another Russian oligarch who was with Putin in China flew from China to wherever it was to pay for Donald Trump Jr.'s wedding. I mean, this is totally weird stuff. Tell us about Thomas Danz.
1: So Tom Danz is a presidential appointee who Trump named to the U.S. Arctic Research Commission in December. And if you haven't heard of that agency, it's not surprising. It is a very small federal agency, and it advises the president and Congress on what to study in the Arctic, which is an increasingly crucial region. Most of the people who have led that commission have been people with very deep knowledge of science and policy. But Mr. Danz is a former venture capitalist and a MAGA influencer with no formal science background.
0: And I mean, the Arctic is, it seems, critical to understand and invest, work with and all. For a couple of reasons. One is that, it's one of the last pristine places on Earth that where we can watch nature, and it's being radically affected by climate change. And the second being that the impact of that climate change is that what used to be, solid ice, certainly in the winter, and barely navigable in the summer, is becoming an open waterway. There's also the fact that Russia and the United States could, exchange weapons or for that matter, commercial airplanes right over the top of the Earth. I mean, it's a really critical area for a whole bunch of reasons. Am I missing any?
1: No, it's a very dynamic region with things are, it's the climate change is changing faster up there than it is even down here. Mm-hmm. So it's warming faster. As you said, you've got new sea lanes that are opening up. Russia has the biggest coastline of any Arctic coastline of any country, and so it is critical to that country's economic output, really, because they've liquefied natural gas facilities in the north, and they use those shipping lanes.
0: Have we reached the point where the Arctic is really quite amenable to transportation, where a lot of ships are going through the Arctic, or is it still prospect?
1: I think so. Sorry. I don't get the sense that it hasn't reached that point yet. But, at least seasonally, there is more access there that is faster for countries, so they don't have to go much further south, go through some of the canals. It provides a shortcut for certain seasons.
0: Right. Now, tell us about the U.S. Arctic Research Commission, this organization. How and why was this created? And, what's going to be the consequence to it of putting this guy who has no scientific background in charge of this basically scientific organization?
1: Well, what we found basically was, that they have largely done their job for more than 40 years without making a lot of waves in a fairly bipartisan manner for the most part. Sometimes they testify before Congress, they issue reports. You've got some people who've been involved with very deep experience in the area, in the region, very knowledgeable and knowledgeable about different specialties, knowledgeable about even some industries that are active there. So it's been a crucial part, I would say, of the U.S.'s formulation of its policy toward the Arctic, just by virtue of, you know, the fact that these folks know a lot about it and they've helped set research priorities so that we can, you know, make smart decisions there.
0: So you mentioned that Russia, you know, has the largest Arctic coastline and views the Arctic, control of the Arctic, as essential to their economics. Thomas Danz is the venture capitalist. He was involved with Papa John's, right, that Trump put in charge of this. What's his association with Putin?
1: You know, I don't know of an association directly with Putin. What I do know is that Tom Danz has been a very big fan, from what I can tell, of Russia for a very long time. He learned Russian when he was in grade school, beginning, I think, in seventh grade. And he was an exchange student there. He went back and worked at a private equity company that was funded by USAID after the fall of the Soviet Union, when there were a lot of business opportunities there. And he's been involved in different ways, you know, I think since then. But if you read his social media feeds, he often he'll post, sometimes in Russian even, he'll post Russian news sources, he'll post Kazakh news sources. So, you know, he had a, and you mentioned the Papa John's, he was in the Treasury Department before and filed a disclosure form that reported that he had a stake in a company that was a parent company to another company that ran a bunch of Papa John's in Russia. So he's had a business interest for a long time.
0: This is incredible. I mean, all the Trump connections to Russia, is there a concern that a pro-Russian person, or a person as you've described, I don't want to specifically call him pro-Russia, but somebody, you know, with those sentiments could do damage to American interests or to world interests or to world peace by virtue of having this position on the Arctic, U.S. Arctic Research Commission?
1: Well, the thing that is interesting, so it's understandable people haven't heard of the Arctic Research Commission, but one of the things that the position gives Mr. Danz access to is a global stage, because he appears at conferences around the world, especially in, you know, Europe and the U.S. and Canada, in front of a lot of our sort of NATO ally, you know, high-level diplomats for NATO countries. People come from all over the world to these conferences. And so he, at a lot of these appearances, he has been very consistently advocating for the U.S. to restore relations with Russia and, you know, taking sort of big-picture foreign policy stands like that, or comments about Greenland, things like that. And that has not been a role, people told me, that has been something that the Arctic Research Commission has done in the past, to take sort of big foreign policy stance. So that is one way he's having an impact. You know, and the other ways that he may be having an impact, we don't know about, because the law specifically exempts the Arctic Research Commissioners from having to disclose any financial conflicts. The way some other high-level appointees have to.
0: And you wrap the story up with a quote from Virginia Cantor, who is ethics lawyer with the White House. She said, "The fact that he has foreign entanglements and access to government-wide information should raise national security concerns." What specifically is she talking about?
1: So if you look at the statute that creates, you know, the commission, it gives them the ability, all the commissioners, the ability to access and to request information from other federal agencies that they think is relevant to carrying out their duties. So a lot of that information is probably fairly public in terms of it being something that you might be able to access under the Freedom of Information Law. But it's possible that some of it is the kind of information that might be held back by agencies, you know, and her point was just, you know, you might want to know what connections a chair of this commission would have if they have access to sort of broad amounts of information from our federal agency.
0: So in a wild worst case scenario, conspiracy theory world, he could be the mole inside the federal government who's handing information off to Russia. But there's no evidence of that. But that's the kind of thing that people are concerned about.
1: That probably is one of the risks that crosses people's mind when, you know, they talk about possible national security risk.
0: Yeah.
1: But I don't have evidence of that.
0: Yeah, no, I get that. It's a remarkable story, Heather. We just have a minute here until we're going to hit a hard break. I can't stop. Is there anything else in this story that you want to make sure people understand?
1: You know, one of the other things is sort of a conflict of interest that has been a little more public with him because he's talked about working for a European defense contractor. He said in April that he worked for Damen Shipyards, which is a Dutch company that builds ships. And he has also said that he was working with them to bring icebreakers to the U.S. And so, again, this question about whether he's advocating for a company or a foreign company and what that involves, there were a number of people that raised concerns about that and concerns about whether he had done proper disclosures that he is required to make.
0: Wow. So it could be like Jared Kushner going to negotiate peace with the people who are giving him $6 billion and getting a few more dollars kind of thing. My speculation, not yours. Heather Vogel, investigative reporter with ProPublica, ProPublica.org. Heather, thank you so much for dropping by, and thank you for
1: thank
0: the
1: you so
0: extraordinary
1: much.
0: Work you put into this.
1: Thank you. Nice talking to you.
0: Thank you. I really honor the work that you and your colleagues are doing. It's just exceptional. ProPublica.org. It's 18 minutes past that.
2: This is the Tom Hartman Program.
0: Well, it looks like just like Putin has been hiding from the Russian people how badly things are going in Ukraine, Trump's been doing the same thing with Iran. I'll tell you about that in just a minute. Stick

0: Let's see here. Marie in New York City. Hey, Marie, what's on your mind today?
1: Hello there, Tom. Hey. Listen, I'm not sure if you've mentioned it already, but the president of the EU has said that, yes, Canada should have that special status.
0: Right, the associate member status. That's Ursula von der Leyen, isn't it? Or is she NATO? I mix them up.
1: No, it's Ursula. Von der Leyen. So checked on what the statistics are of people who agreed up there in Canada, and 81% of Canadians basically support this move.
0: Yeah.
1: So 49% of Canadians, they say, support full EU status for Canada.
0: Although the EU has not said that they're okay with that yet.
1: No, they didn't. But 81% say they like the idea of this special thing, mm-hmm. and 49% support total.
0: Yeah.
1: I just want to say, you were talking about the Arctic. One of the things that the agreement points of this agreement that Ursula wants to do is that the Arctic is a flagship joint project.
0: Mm.
1: That's one of the things, other than intelligence and defense and so on. She does talk about the Arctic.
0: I bet Canada has either the second or the third largest Arctic border behind Russia.
1: Well, maybe so.
0: It's got to be huge.
1: And then there, we've got the Northern Sea routes, and which is along the Russia Arctic coast. And then there's the Northwest Passage,
0: mm-hmm.
1: which is on the Canadian Arctic,
0: right.
1: Archipelago.
0: Down into the St. Lawrence Seaway, right.
1: Yeah, so there's two different ones, and they've all been, quote unquote, more or less breached. And the one that I seem to remember most came in, let me see, about 1969, when the USS Manhattan was the first commercial cargo ship to transition the Northwest Passage.
0: Hmm.
1: And then in 2007 was the first time a satellite recorded in satellite recorded history since 72 that it was done without an icebreaker.
0: Oh, a big milestone.
1: Yeah. So that, while I was listening to that discussion, just said I would throw that in. I just want to say that all the Democrats that didn't go out when Al Green first walked out, that was the most disgraceful thing I can remember.
0: I agree with you.
1: They should have all walked out.
0: Yeah.
1: And just want to say that I took a flyer down from my neighborhood yesterday. Kathy Hochul, they're calling her Comrade Hochul.
0: Oh, jeez.
1: And some little flyer said, don't let the communists take control of New York City or the U.S.
0: I don't think anybody's buying it, Marie. I don't think anybody's buying it. Marie, thank you for the call. The Commonwealth Report is journalism that works for you, not corporations, not billionaires, news for the public, not the powerful. Twice a day, we break down what matters to your life. Visit commonwealthreport.news and join us today. Stay informed, stay empowered.

0: back, 24 minutes past the hour. Just a reminder, on the 25th, Friday, a week from Friday at 7 o'clock, I'll be at Powell's on Burnside about my new book, The Who Killed the American Dream. I think you'll enjoy it. I'm going to have fun. I'm looking forward to meeting you there. Somebody called and asked about the ICC. The ICC, the International Criminal Court, is designed to prosecute individual people, not governments, in four categories of crime: genocide, crimes against humanity, war crimes, and crimes of aggression. It's not a formal branch of the UN. It's an independent agency. The idea goes back to Nuremberg and Tokyo in World War II. In 1998, 160 countries, including the United States, met in Rome, and on July 17th of that year, they adopted what was called the Rome Statute, which was a treaty which established the International Criminal Court. It took effect on July 1st of 2002. There are 125 state parties as of this moment. The United States is not one of them, although we played a major role in creating the International Criminal Court. We ultimately voted against the Rome Statute in 1998. But then came an unusual twist. On December 31st of 2000, which was like, you know, 2 weeks before he left office, Bill Clinton signed the Rome Statute. Now, in order for the U.S. to become a full member and for this to become law, the United States Senate would have to ratify the treaty with a two-thirds vote. And that did not happen. And then George W. Bush came in, and once he started his war on Iran, on Afghanistan, and it was clear that he was committing war crimes, on May 6th of 2002, George W. Bush rescinded Bill Clinton's signature. So for us to rejoin the ICC takes two steps. The president has to sign the treaty, and then the Senate has to ratify it. And neither of those things have happened. In fact, in 2002, the Republicans passed this thing called the American Servicemen's Protection Act, which would restrict our cooperation with the ICC if they went after any Americans. So that's what I've learned about the International Criminal Court. CBS has published absolutely stunning, startling, amazing photos of the damage that Iran has done to our forces in the region. I'll share that with you on the other side of the break, and I will pick up your calls. So stay tuned. We'll be right back.
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0: Defending America from the weapons of mass deception. I'll be right back with your calls.

0: Trump's Iran war hits $38 billion. Democrats kill the crypto bill. Sanders and Bannon torch AI oligarchs. Fetterman parties with Murdoch. And Massey moves to impeach Hegseth and premiums soar. Good morning. This is the Commonwealth Report, news for the public, not the powerful. You can follow us at commonwealthreport.news. Did Trump's Iran war just hit $40 billion on your dime? The Congressional Budget Office says Donald Trump's war on Iran had already cost taxpayers $38 billion by August 1st, and the meter keeps running at $2 to $3 billion a month. It doesn't count dead or wounded troops, veterans care, or interest on the borrowing. CBO also warns the war will push inflation half a point higher into 2027. Congressman Brendan Boyle, who requested the report, said Americans are, quote, essentially paying for this twice. Once through taxes, again at the pump in the grocery store. Remember that the next time Republicans say we can't afford Medicare or food stamps. Senate Democrats killed Trump's crypto bill over his own crypto fortune. The Clarity Act was supposed to be the crypto industry's big prize, a federal rule book for a $2.3 trillion market. Tuesday, it died on the Senate floor, 49 to 50, short of the 60 it needed. Every Democrat voted no, joined by Republicans Susan Collins, Josh Hawley, Terry Moran, and Tom Tillis. The Democrats wanted real limits on a president who's made a fortune in crypto while in office, and Republicans wouldn't go far enough. Elizabeth Warren said the bill, quote, would turbocharge Donald Trump's unprecedented corruption. When a bill's biggest beneficiary sits in the Oval Office, blocking it isn't politics. That's your job. Can Bernie Sanders and Steve Bannon really agree on anything? Bernie Sanders and Steve Bannon spoke back-to-back at the pro-human assembly, and both went after the tech oligarchs racing to build artificial intelligence that nobody controls. Sanders announced a bill with Congressman Greg Kasar to permanently ban superintelligent AI. He said, quote, like nuclear weapons, artificial and superintelligence is a threat to humanity. Bannon agreed on the danger, then split on the fix. Sanders wants Trump to sign a treaty with Xi Jinping when they meet next week. Bannon wants a quarantine, kicking every Chinese national out of American labs. When the far left and far right both smell the same rot, that rot is real. Is John Fetterman already auditioning for a Fox News contract? Pennsylvania Senator John Fetterman admitted Tuesday that he attended an exclusive July retreat in Montana hosted by the Murdoch family, alongside Fox News executives and Republican Senators Tim Sheehy and Katie Britt. That's days after he appeared by video at Trump's Republican midterm convention, and after the Wall Street Journal reported he's been taking conservative money while blowing off constituents. He's held zero town halls in 3 years. Fetterman says he was invited and just wants straight conversations. Analyst Mike Nellis summed it up. He's a goner. Fetterman insists he'll stay a Democrat. Pennsylvania voters sent him to Washington to fight for them, not to summer with Rupert Murdoch. Will Republicans shut down the House to save Pete Hegseth? Republican Thomas Massey walked out of the House floor Tuesday and read 8 articles of impeachment against Defense Secretary Pete Hegseth. The charges include waging an unauthorized war on Iran for more than 90 days, failing to protect civilians, retaliating against Senator Mark Kelly, kidnapping Venezuela's Nicolas Maduro, and bombing Yemen without approval. It's privilege, so the House must act within 2 legislative days. He told CNN he warned nobody because when leaders learned of his Epstein petition, quote, they canceled 2 weeks of Congress. Massey lost his primary to a Trump-backed challenger in May. He's got nothing left to lose, and that's why he's dangerous to them. Why will health insurance bite your paycheck harder next year? A new Mercer study of 1,800 employees finds health benefit costs will jump 8.2% per worker in 2027, the steepest rise since 2003 and the 5th straight year of big increases. 2/3 of big companies plan to push more premium costs onto workers, so paycheck deductions will climb even faster than that average. Families already pay about $6,850 toward premiums last year. One benefits executive put it plainly, saying, quote, this does eat into money that could be invested in wages. Every other rich country figured out a public system decades ago. We're the only ones still letting insurance companies raid the paycheck. And that's the way it is today, Wednesday, September 16th, 2026. I'm Tom Hartman. So former BBC reporter Greg Palast
1: actually did the math. He got data from government sources, entirely government sources, federal and state, and found that voter suppression, people being ripped off the voting rolls or having their votes challenged in a way that prevents them from being counted, even though 100% of them were legal voters, prevented at least 3.5 million and arguably 4.2 million people from voting in the 2024 election. And looking at the math and looking at the states and looking at whose vote got suppressed, which was wildly, mostly black people, Pallas concluded just explicitly that if not for the mass purge of voters of color, if not for the mass disqualification of provisional ballots, Harris would have won. The piece is Trump Lost, Vote Suppression Won, over at HartmanReport.com. Check it out.

let billionaires shape your understanding of the world. The Hartman Report brings you powerful, independent insight, free, clear, direct, and uncompromising. Go to HartmanReport.com now and get the facts you deserve. So have you noticed that the Republicans are pretty much not talking about a constitutional convention anymore? They used to be gung-ho to rewrite the Constitution. You know, they wanted to put corporate personhood in there. They wanted to change it so that women can't vote. They wanted to do away with the election of senators, repeal the 17th Amendment, take us back to them being appointed by the states. They had all these weird—they wanted to outlaw labor unions, all these weird ideas, but they've stopped talking about it. I mean, they're still moving forward on it, but it's not Project 2025, for example. You know, their ultimate talking document does not have one single mention in it about a constitutional convention. Why would that be? Well, it's because the Supreme Court is doing their work for them. I mean, you know, just they have overturned Article 2. They've overturned the first, fourth, ninth, and 14th amendments. They've overturned Article 1, Section 7. All the details of this whole thing are over at HartmanReport.com. You got to check it out.

0: So, Willie, if you're listening, Willie, I know you wrote in your autobiography that you listen to me when you're driving on your bus. If you're listening, try recording that song. If you drop me a note, I'll send you the lyrics. Louise wrote it. All right, a couple of quick stories here, and then I'll pick up your calls. CBS News published new photos yesterday showing extensive damage to U.S. military bases. This is from Catherine Wilkins on Mediaite. These pictures were not provided by the U.S. government. They have been hiding this. You know, you've got the Epstein cover-up. You've got the Trump making money cover-up. You got the where did the money from Venezuela go cover-up. And now we have the Iranians have really hurt us badly cover-up. Because Trump can't stand to look like he's being defeated. But he's being defeated. I mean, you know, he's screwed up Doge. He's screwed up our environment. He's screwed up our elections. He's screwed up our international relations. He's screwed up our relationship with Canada and the European Union and Denmark. He's screwed up our relationship with Ukraine. The only constant that we have had through both Trump terms is his absolute love and total ass-kissing, boot-licking of Vladimir Putin. That's it. We have an agent, witting or unwitting, stupid or intentional, of the Russian Federation in the White House right now. And I think the ultimate proof of that is that all of this damage that has been done to American bases and the killing of American soldiers was done by Iran with the help of Russia. And Trump, he's blaming it on Ukraine. But anyhow, these pictures were not, as I said, they were not provided by the U.S. government. They were not provided by the military, our military. They were provided by soldiers on these bases who took them with their cell phones and sent them to relatives here in the United States. And those relatives have snuck them into the media. So probably some people are going to get in trouble for this. But this is the exact same thing Putin's doing in Ukraine. Soldiers on the front line, Russian soldiers on the front lines in Ukraine, are not allowed to communicate back home. They can't send pictures back. They can't tell what's going on, because they're being slaughtered. And Putin doesn't want average Russians to know that. One of these service members who provided the pictures said, these are not squirters getting through. We're not defending these bases. We're just watching them get destroyed. One is a picture of a Boeing E-3 Sentry aircraft. This is one of the most sophisticated spy planes in the world. Costs a fortune. Another is the strikes at Camp Bering in Kuwait, including destroyed trailers, burned-out vehicles, a building badly damaged at Camp Arifjan in Kuwait. Last week, Donald Trump was asked about this, and he said, and I quote, "There's no damage, and the strikes did nothing." He was, as usual, you know, if Donald Trump is talking, he's probably lying. And he was certainly lying then. As CBS noted, quote, this is from the CBS report. The Defense Department's Inspector General has released a fresh report on the war in Iran that revealed equipment losses worth up to $3.7 billion, including nearly 60 aircraft. Meanwhile, firefighters in the American West, well, actually all over the United States, are just really dealing with a crisis right now. 9 firefighters who spoke to The Guardian under the condition of anonymity described how spread-thin crews are being pushed to their limits amid an unrelenting and extreme year of fire. There have been 14 on-duty fatalities so far this year. We have, by mid-August, there have already been 12 entrapments. An entrapment is where the fire somehow gets around and cuts off the firefighter's exit. They're very dangerous situations. And that's the highest number of entrapments, 12 of them this year. That's the highest number in over 20 years, basically as long as they've been looking. And accidents have been through the roof, one firefighter said. Is the Trump administration increasing funding? No. Why is this happening? Obviously, climate change. And Trump doesn't want to have anything to do with anything that might acknowledge climate change. 5 senators wrote a letter to the Department of the Interior. This is Doug Burgum's group that runs this thing, and said that the agencies are facing the depletion of their combined $6 billion fire suppression budget within weeks, and yet there are months left to go with high fire risks. This is Michael Bennett, Alex Padilla, Ron Wyden, Adam Schiff, and John Hickenlooper. They said this is exceptionally concerning given the high wildland fire fatality rate this season. The firefighters said the federal government has failed to scale up staffing levels to meet the rising needs. And here's the kicker. By September, this month, roughly 54,400 blazes have burned through 8.4 million acres. That is 149% of the 10-year average. And Trump is doing absolutely nothing about it while these people put their lives on the lines. So what's on your mind today? David in North Miami Beach, Florida. Hey, David, what's up? What's up?
1: Thank you, sir. Happy Rosh Hashanah.
0: Yeah, back at you.
1: Right. I've been listening to this time slot since the days of Castor, Lamfer, Steinmuth, Castor with G. Gordon Liddy. And so while some of our allies are measuring the drapes after November and January, I'm busy trying to steer into Trump's corruption, even if we get supermajority in the Senate. My dad started conducting at Juilliard after his degree in piano. So I'm going to try to get him in to run a Trump alternate Kennedy Center here in Miami, because he has that Trump library without books so far. And, introduce him as a real-life Hannibal Lecter, because he's such an opera expert. Well, I offer him basically everything he wants. Oh, you want energy? Fine. And I try to warn him, why do you want oil and coal? They're subsidized. That's not your money. That's the banker's money. And we know how well you get along with bankers. You know, what if I could act less Ren and Stimpy, more Rick and Morty? Give him what he actually wants, but do it in a less bloody, less stupid way. Because when you've had 8 teaching credentials come and go, which is 8 more than Ron DeSantis and Dennis Prager combined, you learn a few tricks, not just from listening to you and your allies. Am I crazy, or am I crazy like a fox?
0: It's making sense, David. It's making sense.
1: That's high praise.
0: Yeah, trying to combat Republicans.
1: I can't wait to see you at the Miami Book Fair.
0: Yeah, there you go. Okay, well, David, thank you. Thank you very much for the call. It's nice to hear from you. Good talking to you. James in Spokane, Washington. Hey, James, what's on your mind today?
2: Hey, good day for y'all.
0: Thank you.
2: Tom, it seems to me, it seems very clear to me at 74 years of age, we need a third party. Two entrenched parties will always collude eventually, especially in the decadent society that we have, and become the same thing, basically. The leaders of both national committees are multimillionaires. They always go along with the rich people because it's money in their pocket. We need a third party, ideally an international party like the Wobblies, and a labor party. Go Eugene Debs.
0: So we have third parties, and fourth and fifth and sixth and seventh parties. You've got the Greens, you've got the Working People's Party, you've got the Democratic Socialists of America are talking about running in campaigns. The Working People's Party is the one that's actually, they say that they're going to be on the ballot in 20 states during the next presidential cycle. And history shows, all the way back to Teddy Roosevelt with the Bull Moose Party in 1912, history shows that third parties do nothing more than take away votes from the party that is closest to them philosophically, because we're one of only 7 countries in the world that has first-past-the-post winner-take-all elections. The structure of our elections basically mandates a two-party system. So, given that, why would you be pushing for this? Why not just take over the Democratic Party, turn it into what we want?
2: I think, again, in this decadent society that we have here, they're both so entrenched, there's just too much corruption. I don't think we can. The rich are just too powerful.
0: So you want to create a party on the left that will pull votes away from the Democrats to make sure that the Republicans are elected for the next decade or two?
2: I want an honest party.
0: Well, so do I. That's why I think people like you, James, should get inside the Democratic Party and take the damn thing over. It has happened at the local level in a lot of places in the United States. And it's happening in the state level in a few places. And it's a
2: Don't you think it would help to internationalize it, though, and to make it a labor, at the very least a labor party, whether we internationalize it or not, we need a labor party.
0: The Democratic Party has always been the labor party.
2: In very weak form. I mean, they sure aren't doing much for us now, labor-wise, are they?
0: Well, they don't have much power right now. But you know, Joe Biden was the first president in history to walk a picket line. You know, Joe Biden put pro-labor people in charge of the Labor Department. Trump, and in both his terms, I mean, his last term, he put Scalia's son in charge of the Labor Department, a professional union buster.
2: Are they not multimillionaires?
0: James, what you are, you know, I don't know if you're doing this because you don't understand how our system works or if you're doing it because you're a Republican calling in and trying to sabotage the Democratic Party. Or at least any chance for democracy.
2: All my life. Tom, okay. Democrat all my life.
0: Please don't ever suspect that. Okay, I'll take your word for it, James. Then please understand that if, I mean,
2: corruption.
0: Jill Stein got more votes than Donald Trump's margin in the swing states in the 2016 election. If she had not been on the ballot, Hillary Clinton would be president right now. How does a third party avoid that?
2: How does Hillary Clinton strike you as a good candidate?
0: She doesn't, but you're not answering my question. How does a third party avoid damaging the party that they are most closely philosophically aligned? I mean, there's a reason why the Republican Party regularly funds the Greens.
2: Tom, if there's multimillionaires at the front of the National Committee, though, what are we going to do about that?
0: You join the party, you become a precinct committee person, you write the platforms at the local level. If enough of us do that, and part of the platform is get rid of the billionaires, get rid of the superdelegates, reform the party from within, we take it over, and we turn the Democratic Party into a solid, progressive, pro-labor party. It's really the only option, James. A third party is just going to shoot itself in the foot.
2: Okay, I'll take your word for it.
0: Okay.
2: Have a good day, guy.
0: Thank you, sir. Good talking to you. 48 minutes past the hour. We'll be right back.
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0: It's your media support group for We the People. Right back with your calls in just a moment.

0: welcome back. And just FYI, if you've been trying to call in earlier in the program and the lines have been slammed, there are open lines right now. Jerry in Federal Way, Washington. Hey, Jerry, what's on your mind today?
1: Another fine day at the office, but I wanted to point out that the recent Supreme Court decision points out that there's absolutely two justices that don't support the Constitution.
0: Right, Alito and Thomas. Okay. Alito and Thomas.
1: You betcha. I mean, it's in the Constitution, and they don't abide by it.
0: Mm-hmm.
1: Number two is the Trump. You were just pointing out how disastrous he is right now. Okay, that's bad, and he's undesirable. But all the Republicans that rubber stamp his actions are just as bad.
0: Mm. So what do we do about that, Jerry?
1: Well, we vote the ABR ticket, anyone but Republican.
0: And, I like it. Yeah, what was I'm a yellow dog Democrat. I'd vote for a yellow dog before I'd vote for a Republican. Was that the old saying, or was it the blue dogs?
1: Kind of like that.
0: Yeah.
1: And what that other fellow was talking about, getting another party. Mm-hmm. Hey, that's just plain and simple, divide and conquer.
0: Well, that's how it works in America, and that's how it works in a couple of other countries that have first-past-the-post-winner-take-all elections, unfortunately. Yeah. I mean, the solution... If we want to have multiple parties, which I'm all in favor of, by the way, I agree with this sentiment. But if you want to have multiple parties, the way to do that is to go with ranked choice voting, which is what Alaska has done. It's what Oregon is doing. Portland has done it. And then you can have, you know, multiple parties, and you don't have that problem of candidates on your own side cannibalizing your own side. And
1: exactly.
0: And there's a substantial movement across America in favor of ranked choice voting. And who's opposed to it? The Democrats and the Republicans. Surprise, surprise. You want to break the duopoly? You want to break the control of a two-party system? Start working. And this is what, again, people in Alaska did. It's what people right here in Portland did. You know, we have ranked choice voting. I'm going to get my ballot here in the next about 2 weeks, and it will give me an opportunity to say, this is my first choice, this is my second choice, this is my third choice. And by the way, if my first choice doesn't make it, please count my vote for my second choice. You can't do that with first-past-the-post, winner-take-all elections. You have to vote for one person, period. That's it. And if that person only gets 3% of the vote, it doesn't matter. Your vote is gone. So, pretty straightforward stuff.
1: Well, anyway, thank you for what you do. You're correcting historic things about that people call in and whatnot, mm-hmm. and I appreciate it, and that's why I listen every day.
0: Well, so, thank you, Jerry.
1: Have a good day, Tom.
0: Thank you very much, and thanks for calling. I wouldn't be here without listeners. I appreciate you. Thank you. 52 minutes past.
1: Have a good day.
0: Yeah, thank you. You too. 52 minutes past the hour. Diane in Little Rock, Arkansas. Hey, Diane, what's on your mind today?
2: As much as I call my village idiots in D.C., they do nothing. Mm. There's a bunch of people out here who respect the history of the buildings in D.C., and Trump is destroying it all. I bet he destroys the White House like he's going to do the Kennedy Center. And second, what happened to the mayor of D.C.? Did she just disappear?
0: No, I get it. I think she's frightened. I really do. I think many of these people are. Diane, thank you. That was a brilliant analysis. Thank you. Hey, thanks so much for sharing our program and for reaching out to our stations and sponsors and letting them know that you're listening. It really means a lot to us. So MAGA Mike and the Republicans want a religious test for people running for public office. They want to know that you are sufficiently Christian to be worthy of being elected. Right. MAGA Mike is one of these seven mountain evangelicals. There are seven domains where these dominionists believe that we need to have religion completely take them over. Education, religion, family, business, government, military, arts and entertainment, and the media. Seriously. This is not what Jesus was preaching when he said, give unto Caesar what is Caesar and onto God what is God's. This is the opposite, in fact, of what Jesus was teaching. It's the opposite of Matthew 25, where Jesus said the only way to get to heaven is by feeding the hungry, healing the sick, helping the poor. This is counter-Christian, anti-Christian, in fact. In fact, I think you could say it is the Antichrist's work. There's a piece about it over at HartmanReport.com. Check it out. Welcome back. Picking up your calls here. Rick in St. Paul, Minnesota. Hey, Rick, thanks for listening to KTNF. What's up?
1: Well, I just had to call in on that guy who was talking about the third party. Mm-hmm. Hey, we have a third party, and it's called money. And if we get the third party out of politics, we could go back to what we had before that, which, you know, was democracy.
0: That's an excellent point, Rick. That's an excellent point. Thank you for calling and making it. That is so pithy and so right on the nose. Brilliant. Thank you, Rick. Jim in Austin, Texas. Hey, Jim, what's on your mind today? Jim in Austin? I'm going to put Jim on hold here. He's on line five here, Mateo. Steve in Chicago. Hey, Steve, what's on your mind today?
3: Just a quick comment and or rather question on the previous caller who demanded a third party.
0: Mm-hmm.
3: What I want to know is, why can't the Democrats give me everything I want right now? Because the Republicans do.
0: Yeah.
3: They promise me I won't have to do anything, I won't have to make any sacrifices, and I'm going to soon have everything I want.
0: That's right. Yeah, and they're going to get all the brown and black people out of the country, and they're going to get rid of all the queer people. They'll simply cease to exist, and everybody will be rich, and everybody is going to get a $1,000 check or a $5,000 check and another $5,000 check and another $5,000. Yeah, Steve.
3: And that's why they have five votes.
0: Five votes? What do you mean?
3: No, that's why they have my vote.
0: Oh, your vote. Yeah, yeah, yeah. No, I get it. Well, I mean, seriously, though, Steve, what do you know anybody who votes Republican? I mean, I know one, you know, there's one couple that we know, that Louise and I know socially, you know, who mm-hmm. watch Fox News all day long and vote Republican. They're not like people who wear MAGA hats. They're you know, mm-hmm. kind of upper middle class people who are like, well, you know, they're keeping my taxes low or something. I don't know. But I don't.
3: Let me tell you, Tom, I tragically, one of my brothers, who has two gay brothers, a gay brother-in-law, a gay son, and a gay son-in-law, not to mention all the women in his life that he claims to love. Last time I was home, he had two bumper stickers on his car. One was a Trump 2024 bumper sticker. The other was a Teamsters bumper sticker.
0: Holy cow. Well, yeah. Steve, you have my sympathy.
3: He's also the only person in my family that spent time in prison.
0: Wow. Wow. I'm very fortunate in that my two living brothers are quite rational. Thank you, Steve. Thanks for the call. And thank you for being with us today. We'll be back tomorrow, same time, same place. In the meantime, don't forget, democracy is not a spectator sport. It requires all of us, and that includes you. So get out there, get active, tag, you're it. Have a great afternoon. Be good to yourself and the folks around you. Stay safe. Eat your veggies. Get out there. Walk a mile today. Seriously, we got to get ready for this November. The big job ahead of us. See you November 7th, or October 17th.
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5: Years ago, when I announced that I was leaving my job as editor of the Texas Observer to run for political office, I had to admit that going into politics is the only downward career move one can take from journalism. But being both a journalist and a politician does hone one's ability to detect the smell of BS. And we Americans are presently getting a noxious blast of that stench from our warmongering Department of Defense. The vast trillion-dollar Pentagon is the ultimate Big Brother bureaucracy, literally empowered to compel thousands of Americans to die in foolish military misadventures cooked up by political partisans and profiteering corporate contractors. That's why it's so alarming that Trump's Project 2025 autocrats are now rushing to slam an iron door of censorship on reporters trying to inform us commoners about the militaristic schemes and corporate fraud that comes from inside this government fortress. In the name of defending freedom, Trump's palace guards are banning media outlets that displease His Royal Highness. Also, Pretty Boy Pete, Trump's made-for-TV Pentagon honcho, has even decreed that reporters must be tightly monitored by military escorts while doing interviews, reviewing documents, and otherwise exercising the essential constitutional rights of our nation's free press. The good news is that rather than kowtowing to the autocrats, dozens of media organizations have told Pete to stuff it, choosing to do old-school outsider digging into this insider war machine. This is Jim Hightower saying, meanwhile, the Project 2025 authoritarians hail their clampdown on free press rights by touting their, quote, fresh relationship with what they call their new Pentagon press corps. Right, it's their partisan press corps, not ours.

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1: 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I'm Neil Molloy, and for the next hour, we are in the wilderness with Abby Lincoln.

Swimming the Ocean Deep and Wide. That's Abby Lincoln singing the title track to her 1995 recording, A Turtle's Dream. Abby leading a band that included French saxophonist Julien Laurent and Rodney Kendrick playing piano. She not only got a Grammy nomination for A Turtle's Dream,

Turtle's Dream. She was, much later, cited for these lyrics by Shalonian Conservation and Biology, which, in case you didn't know, and I certainly didn't know until last week, that's the International Scientific Journal on Turtle and Tortoise Research. Abby Lincoln, composer, lyricist, actor, civil rights icon. She was born on August 6, 1930. So for this first broadcast of In the Wilderness, we're celebrating 95 years of Abby Lincoln. Her mentor was Billie Holiday, and here she sings Holiday's most famous song with Mal Waldron at the piano.

fool. Another race holding court right in my face with a spacey, toothy grin saying ain't nobody in. Just a pure and natural waste. Have you seen her anyplace? This is only for your ear. I'm supposed to keep her here. Unlucky little hapless sprite. She'd be lost out in the night. Don't even know enough to fear. And suddenly, she'll just appear. Like a catch, a snag, a hitch. Leave you standing in the ditch. I keep saying to myself, it's over. That's the end. But it's so long. She's like a friend, like an old familiar itch. And as a fool, she's really rich. Although I'm unaware, now and then I know she's there, living, gazing through my eyes. The fool in me, I realize. A part of me that helps me be the part of me that's really free.

Abby Lincoln from her album of duets with pianist Hank Jones in a wistful mood, combining her poem, A Part of Me, with a World War II era song that had been a big hit for Sinatra and the Tommy Dorsey Band, There Are Such Things. Before this, her interpretation of Billie Holiday's God Bless the Child. Abby joined by Mal Waldron as a guest on his recording, Soul Eyes. We're in the wilderness this hour on KXRW, rediscovering the sounds of Abby Lincoln, a 2003 NEA Jazz Master and winner of the New Cinema Award for Best Actress back at the 1964 Venice Film Festival for Nothing But a Man. In the early 70s, Lincoln flew to Japan for a tour, and while in Tokyo, she recorded People in Me. It was her first session as a leader in a dozen years, first album after divorcing Max Roach. And she's at her most pleasingly ferocious here, reinventing John Coltrane's Africa with her lyrics.

0: A tour de force, percussionist Al Foster and Entombé Going Wild, saxophonist Dave Liebman, and at the eye of the storm, Abby Lincoln, who was born 95 years ago this month, singing the words she wrote to Coltrane's Africa. Just wait till you hear what she does with Bob Dylan's music. That and a few songs more after this.
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0: 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Abby Lincoln seldom recorded Cole Porter songs, maybe three times in half a century, and yet Porter's cynical lyrics and her forceful delivery were exactly right for each other, as you'll hear on this 1958 session, I Am in Love.
4: I am dejected. I am depressed. Yet resurrected and sailing the crest by this elation mixed with deflation. What explanation? I am in love. Such conflicting.

songs from the Riverside Records era of Abbey's career, Oscar Brown Jr.'s Strong Man, featuring the great tenor saxophonist Sonny Rollins, and before this, Cole Porter's I Am in Love. In 1960, Lincoln would again collaborate with Oscar Brown in an electrifying departure from anything she'd ever done. With drummer Max Roach, they made We Insist, a suite of protest songs informed by the civil rights movement. She would forever be regarded as a political artist after that. For the last two decades of her life, Lincoln recorded prolifically for Verve Records, and though she seldom sang about her politics again, she didn't entirely shy away from difficult subjects, as in this 1998 duet with Maggie Brown from Holy Earth.

0: with Larry Campbell on guitar. That's the final track from her final recording. Abby Sings Abby, made in 2007. Her words and music being me. In front of this, another song she wrote. And by the way, Lincoln didn't take up composing until she was around the age of 40. It was a piece called Natas with Dave Liebman playing flute. Abby multi-tracking her voice as she sang about finding her double. It's a lovely piece of music. And opening our set, And It's Supposed to Be Love. Abby in a duet with Maggie Brown, along with a marvelous Bobby Hutcherson playing marimba.
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0: I'm Neil Malloy. Thanks for joining me in the wilderness as we toast the 95th anniversary year of Abby Lincoln. 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

A Mr. Tambourine Man for the Ages, Abby Lincoln from her album Who Used to Dance. 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
1: So I'm Rowan, and I'm here at Kindred, and everyone is welcome here. We are Bulk Refillery. We have several different options. You can definitely bring in your own vessel. We'll just get the weight on that, and then you fill it with what you're wanting. We also have a ready-to-go section of some different options that you can just grab and go. And then we have community-donated jars as well if you're needing a container to put things in.
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3: Welcome to the first installment of our new series, Mayors Talk Art, where we interview all of the mayors across Clark County to hear from them in their own voices about arts, culture, and heritage in their cities. Today, we're kicking off with an interview with Mayor Steve Hogan from Camas. He talks about how it took 20 years to develop their downtown into something that people want to come to, and he talks about how they require the developers of all of the development and the growth areas around Camas to include public art and public gathering spaces in their build plans. Let's get into it with Mayor Hogan. Welcome to I'm Into This Place, your deep dive into the local arts, culture, and heritage of Clark County. From fabulous new restaurants to quirky art installations to the historical sites you never even knew to look for, we're inviting you along. Whether you're a Clark County connoisseur or just starting to get to know her, get ready to fall head over heels for this place we call home. I'm your host, Adriana Baer, and I'm into this place. Let's go.
4: Mayor Hogan, thank you so much for welcoming me into your office today to talk about arts and culture in Camas.
5: Thanks for being here.
4: It's really a fun time to sit with you because Camas is so vibrant with arts and culture. And I just read this morning the Downtown Camas Association's update for what's happening in the next 3 weeks, and my calendar is full with all this stuff going on here. So you have a really special community, and I'm excited to talk about it today.
5: Thank you for saying that.
4: Yeah.
5: And I agree.
4: Good. I imagine you do. So let's start with just personally a little bit about your favorite things. What are some of your favorite arts and culture programs or events in your own city?
5: Well, when I first became a elected person for the council, they assigned me the downtown area. And the streets were, there were a lot of boarded up windows. And so we were in need of a change. And right at that point, the city was trying to pivot pretty dynamically to

0: when it first got trained by the Association of Washington Cities, an economic development person was there, and that person said that if you want to attract people to your area, you should calculate how far you want people outside your city to actually travel into your city. And imagine you're calculating how fast they're driving. So for every minute of driving to come to your city, you should have 4 minutes of activity.
1: Oh, that's so interesting.
0: Yeah. And so then at that point in the meeting, he was telling all of us what kind of activities you need. If you only have one restaurant in the city they drive to and the restaurant's full, they're just going to leave. So you need to have choices. On restaurants, you need to probably have four or more restaurants. If you're going to have an antique business, you probably want to have two or three antique businesses. If you want to have art galleries, you should get three or four or more art galleries into the city. So it's taken 2 decades, but we now have people that realize they can come in. If an art gallery wants to move out, another art gallery is ready to move in the next day. And same with restaurants and other businesses. Over the years, it's proven to be very successful to have similar businesses in the area, because if people want to, you know, come and have a dinner, they have four choices.
1: Yeah.
0: That's what I like about where we've landed 20 years later.
1: Mm-hmm.
0: And we're going to try to do that throughout the whole city. So this downtown area has been worked on for more than 20 years. But we have other areas of the city that are developing, and we're trying to get more housing for people. And in those areas where we're putting the housing, we want them to have activities that are right in their neighborhood.
1: Mm-hmm.
0: And that would include arts and crafts and music and various other things. And so we're putting into our codes that we want to see those things when big developers come in.
1: That's interesting, and that sort of leads into my next question about where do you see arts and culture intersecting with economic development and community building?
0: The way we want it to be done, or I want it to be done, or any of the other people that are pretty excited about the city, is that you shouldn't have to be rich to come and spend time in an area that you want to get out of your house in. So we've read books on things like central gathering places.
1: Hmm.
0: And people need to be able to sit, you know, near a splash pad at a park, or in the downtown area, or right outside the library, or right outside City Hall, and feel comfortable that they're not going to be asked to move along. They don't have to spend money. We're looking for them to come in and meet with the rest of the community. Arts plays a good role in that. The way that the city gets cleaned up, it plays a big role in that. So we have a lot of work being done to make the downtown area right now look good, but that's going to extend to the whole city. The 12 square miles we are currently allowed to build in.
1: When you think about creativity,

0: And that could be the art galleries, the individual artists, murals on the walls, and also attractions like your movie theater or performances. How do you see that conversation, or is there a conversation happening with those developers in your new growth areas?
1: Well, there's definitely, yeah, it's not just a conversation, it's a code.
0: It's a code. Tell us about the code, because I think generally speaking, those of us who aren't inside these conversations don't necessarily understand, you know, a mandate to a developer, you need to create third spaces or public spaces, or what does that look like?
1: So once again, you want the people to gather and feel comfortable and safe. Safety during during part of the year is it's dark by 5 o'clock. So are you safe downtown or not? So it has to have a feel that there are bright lights and you're safe and you can move around and there are other people in there, and it's inclusive. We try to attract people from the school district, kids in the school district, to come downtown and play music. We're tied into First Fridays, and then that gets tied into, we also have them develop art. So in the second story of the library, we have a gallery that switches out each month. It's not all school kids. It's other artists that get to get their art up there on the second floor for 30 days, and then we transition into the next one just before First Friday, and we're off again.
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2: 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Host Adriana Baer's conversation with her guest, Camas Mayor Steve Hogan, now continues.
1: The music, there's music downtown, there's games downtown. Mm-hmm. So there's some taverns that actually have game nights. Mm-hmm. And then they have these board games, and people just flow in on that day to play games. Yeah. And you can kind of just be a pickup player as you come in. So we want it to be more than just one or two things. Mm-hmm. It's kind of always a combination.
0: Yeah.
1: It's not just about music. It's not just about dancing. But you get music and dancing and other amenities there, they're going to hang around.
0: Right.
1: And that helps the businesses.
0: Right. So it sounds like, you know, you have sort of are revealing a symbiotic relationship.
1: Right.
0: Between the city that wants people to come. There's your tourism, right, coming in the doors. The patronize the businesses downtown. There, you've stacked the deck, right? So if they can't get into one, they can go to another. So you've had, you have depth. And then you also have community building for the people who live here.
1: Correct.
0: And partnerships between the local businesses so that it's all this web working together to uplift the community. I do want to circle back to the, you mentioned the building code and that it's in the code that there needs to be other spaces. Can you share a little bit about what that actually means? Like, obviously, in layman's terms, a developer wants to come in, they want to develop an area of the town. What do you say to them? Yes, and you must make sure there is what?
1: Yeah, okay. So in the codes, there are different codes. But if it's a big area, 125 acres or something like that, nothing's there except grass. Then they're going to get a whole different set of code requirements that we put in. There has to be a central gathering place. There has to be art. There has to be places for bikes to safely move around in the area. There have to be wetlands that are guarded from being polluted in any way, but they're good for walking. You can, you know, we want the plus to be you can travel on foot or on a bike or in a car, but it also means there's got to be benches. There have to be trails. The grass has to be cut. This area of the county, the east area of the county, and even up in Ridgefield and the center and Battleground, we have to put in the codes that during the summer months especially, we have to be able to control fire. And so the code puts those into some areas. Now, in the downtown area, the older areas that most towns in Clark County have, if they make a change, Camas Hotel, you can see on the side of the building the plaque that tells when that was built, who built it. You know, the Historical Society of Clark County basically is making sure that people know those types of things. You'll see as you're walking down the street that, as we all know, we live in a rainy area. So you do have the things coming off that guard you if you're walking on a rainy day in the downtown area. You don't get that, let's call it forced on you, until you start renovating the building. So when you renovate, you have to have benches outside. You have to have areas where the walkers can get underneath without getting wet. And so if you walk down Fourth Avenue, you'll see which ones haven't been renovated very recently.
0: When you said that the developers have to have public gathering spaces, and then you said they have to have art, does that mean public art?
1: Yes.
0: And do they decide?
1: As one element.
0: Okay. Do they decide the public art, or do they partner with somebody in the city
1: that? Yes, they do. Well, yeah. partner, yeah. That's the best way to put it, but it's ordered. it has to be something that fits into the feel of the city. A lot of benches.
0: Yeah, a lot of benches. I'm hearing benches.
1: Yeah.
0: People love to sit down. That's very interesting. Let's do just at the end here, a tiny bit of future imagining. What do you hope to see in terms of arts and culture, let's say in 10 years from now? What would you love to wake up one morning and say, oh, I can't wait to go see or do X today that is not here currently, but you think could come soon?
1: Over the last 20 years, this is my 22nd year as an elected official, the people of the city come up with the ideas of how to make this more relaxing and comfortable. And as elected officials or as employees, we're connected to three Poland cities and two Japanese cities. And on occasion, somebody gets lucky enough to be sent on a flight to work something out with between the countries and or the cities. And they have a culture of gathering places in all five of those cities. Sitake, Japan, Hoshoi, Japan, and Morawica, Krapkowice, and Zabierzów in Poland, and very close to Ukraine. And those cities are clean. They have music areas where, and sometimes they have, especially in Poland, they have small groups of artists, meaning musical artists, that just decide, hey, we've got a big area here. It's a park. We're just going to come in our uniforms and start playing music, and people just come, set up their folding chairs, and listen. And you know, that's a Friday night or Saturday night. That culture is their whole community's kind of like that. And I'm hoping that when I'm not doing this job anymore, that still is a thought process that comes across. When I ran a wood company, I went to England and Scotland to kind of figure out how they processed wood. And so I actually went to cities that had just local pubs.
0: Yeah.
1: And you stayed above the pub. And the whole town just seemed to come in at about 7 o'clock. And it just took a while to fall asleep if you were in that building. But that's kind of what is different. I do think Vancouver's got a good waterfront now.
0: Yeah.
1: And that's kind of a central gathering place for sure.
0: Right.
1: And, all the rest of us can do it too.
0: Yes, I think that's right. And I love that you're pointing out the importance of a place for people to be together in person. That's really what it's all about, really, you know, and especially with how much we're reliant on these 3x5 cards that we keep in our pockets, you know, and the little tiny screens and all of that is how can we be in 3D? How can we be connecting with each other? And sometimes that's going to mean music starts getting played or kids are playing a game or we're just being in spaces together.
1: Yeah.
0: That's what community really is. Thank you for taking the time to sit down with me.
1: You're welcome.
0: And I'm just, I already have on my calendar the next First Friday. I know I'm bringing my daughter. We have an agenda. So hopefully I'll see you then.
1: Oh, you will. Pleasure to meet you.
0: Thank you.
5: I'm Into This Place is produced and hosted by me, Adriana Baer, with engineering by Sean Lee Martin. If you enjoyed this episode, please check out our upcoming interviews with other mayors from Clark County. Coming up next, Mayor Matt Cole from Ridgefield. 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
1: I'm Elizabeth Madrigal.
2: And I'm Karen Morrison.
1: And we're the hosts of the Women's Mosaic, where the real lives of women and girls are shared and celebrated.
2: In this space, we honor the feminine and amplify the voices of women speaking their truth.
1: The Women's Mosaic delves into the real lives of local women through story-rich interviews, learning what works and what doesn't to enhance the health and well-being of women in our community.
2: We strive to share unique perspectives, resource sharing, and instructions on how to be kind by any means necessary. Welcome to the Women's Mosaic.

0: Welcome to the very first episode of the Women's Mosaic. Today's guest is Dr. Damilola Olupona. Dr. Olupona moved to the United States with her family from Nigeria at age 17. She graduated with a Bachelor of Science degree in mathematics, and then she attended Nova Southeastern University College of Osteopathic Medicine, where she received her medical degree and a master's in public health. She did her residency program at Southern Illinois University Family Medicine Program in Quincy, Illinois. She has been a Kaiser Permanente physician since 2018 and practices family medicine in Battleground, Washington. Outside of work, she enjoys plants, spending time with loved ones, and all kinds of shows and travel. Dr. Olupona shares her experience on so much we couldn't fit it all in one episode. Make yourself comfortable for part one of Elizabeth Madrigal and Karen Morrison's conversation with Dr. Damilola Olupona.
1: We're very fortunate today to have our first guest, Dr. Damilola Olupona, who practices family medicine in Battleground and Vancouver, Washington. She was born and raised in Nigeria, where both of her parents were in the medical field. At 17, she immigrated to the United States to attend college and decided to pursue medicine as her way of providing care to people. We have so many questions about women's health. We're very eager to ask her. So thanks so much for being here today, Dr. Olupona.
2: Thank you for having me.
1: So I guess, Karen, you want to ask the first question?
3: My pleasure. As a doctor and a person, what would you like to tell us about yourself?
2: I think what I would like to say is that I'm just a woman just like everybody else. And I think that in society, sometimes people put like doctors on a sort of like pedestal, you know, and I don't necessarily like that feeling or comfortable with that feeling. And so I want to be seen just like, you know, a normal, everyday other person with just a little bit more knowledge in sorting things.
1: Well, that sounds sort of wonderful, except full disclosure, she is my doctor. And she got me when she said one day, after I was being very critical of my lack of effort in a particular area, it might be a good idea to give myself a little grace. I'm just passing that on. It was one of the most meaningful things any doctor has ever said to me, and I'm still trying to do it. So I'd like to ask you another question here. Vaccination is considered one of the top 10 20th century health achievements. Yet there is a vocal anti-vax contingent, and particularly in Clark County, which is very distressing. So how is vaccination handled in your practice? And I know this is one of your passions, so I would like you to go on as long as you want to. When you run out of steam, we'll ask you another question.
2: Okay. So thankfully, I work for an organization that is very pro-vaccine, and so that really helps when, you know, we talk about that as an organization. So I'll talk about what I do, like, in my practice, and then also what we do, you know, in the organization as a whole. I've always been pro-vaccine even since I was in medical school, and so it's just something that I've been passionate about. You know, my previous job prior to working for Kaiser Permanente, all the medical assistants, everybody who worked with me always knew, like, whenever patients came in, you know, it was one of the things that, you know, we talked to them about was, you know, let's get you up to date on your immunizations if you weren't up to date on it. I work for Kaiser Permanente, and one of the things that we do with our electronic medical records that is very helpful is that it has a list, you know, of the vaccinations that people are due for. And so we have something called the patient support tool that every time people come in, you know, for an office visit, the medical assistants, they print, and so they give that to the clinician, you know, that the patient is seen, and then they highlight, you know, the things that they're due for. So, well, I don't work at the other clinic, so I can't really speak to what they do, but this is what is supposed to be happening in all of Kaiser Permanente, is that when the medical assistants are rooming the patients, you know, they talk to them and say, hey, you are due for these vaccines. Would you like to get them today? And if they say yes, you know, they give them the paperwork to fill out, you know, so that way, we can make sure we get them the vaccines before they leave. If they say no, they will write it on the paper that they say no, so that, you know, when the clinician comes in to see them, you know, then they can say, hey, you know, the medical assistant, you know, mentioned that you had said no to this vaccines. Like, did you want to talk about them? Like, you know, do you have questions about the vaccines? You know, what are your reasonings? You know, what's your reasoning for saying no, you know, for the vaccine, so we can have, you know, a conversation, you know, about it? Because sometimes it's, you know, people want more information about the vaccine. And so, you know, having a clinician like talk to them about it, you know, it can help change that no, you know, to a yes. You know, sometimes, and there are people who, because of, you know, the culture, you know, that they're from, or like they have a lot of misgivings about vaccines, you know, because they're like, well, you know, the government has put things in the vaccine, or, you know, things like that. And, you know, that is just, there's nothing that I'm going to be able to do to change their mind. But it's like, okay, you know, let's at least have that conversation. And so for the people who are on the fence, you know, it might be, okay, we'll have this conversation. Maybe it's a no today, but maybe, you know, that no, that was a firm no. We're not like scooching you a little bit, you know, towards, you know, a maybe, and then hopefully, you know, something in the future, it will be a yes. And so, yeah, so it's just like having that repeated conversation. But I think one of the things that I'll have to say, like in the beginning of my career, I probably was a little bit forceful about, like, you know, pushing vaccines. And then I had to pull back and say, I don't want anybody to feel bad about, you know, their choice, because it is your choice and their body. And like, my job is to educate them about, you know, this is what I recommend. Like, you know, these are the recommendations, and I'm doing it because we want to protect you. And you have your reasons, you know, for not wanting the vaccine. But like, I don't want that to affect our relationship with me being, you know, your doctor. Like, I still want you to be able to trust all the other things that I say about your health, and not feel like because we don't agree, you know, on this vaccine issue, like you can't talk to me about other things, or like I'm not going to take anything else that you say, you know, seriously. So it's like, you know, I want us to continue, you know, with our relationship, even if we disagree, you know, about this, because I think that, you know, it's very important, you know, for you to get vaccinated. And like in battleground, like, you know, we like, especially like the Russian population and the Ukrainian population have specific stuff about vaccines. And I think like some of it is just like, you know, has been passed down from generations about like not trusting the government and, you know, medical care that comes from that. And so, you know, they don't want vaccines. And then now vaccines have also become a very like political thing as well. And so that has also made, you know, people who were getting vaccines before and were getting, you know, their children vaccinated, and now they're like, well, I'm not going to do it anymore. And I'm like, okay, you know, let's, like, okay, if you're not going to do all of them, are you willing to do one of them? Like, you know, so it's like, you know, sometimes trying to like bargain with people and say, okay, you know, what are you willing, you know, to do, you know, you know, when it comes to vaccines, so we can at least get, you know, your kids some of them. And sometimes it's saying, okay, you know, like for kids especially, you can't go to school or daycare, you know, without some of these vaccines. Yes, you know, you can sign paperwork to say that, you know, you have a religious or a philosophical, you know, reason for not getting vaccines, but not in the state of Washington, you can't for measles anymore. Like, it has to be a medical reason, you know, for you to say your child is not going to get the measles vaccine. So unless you're planning on homeschooling, like for you to, you know, for your child to go to daycare, they have to get the measles vaccine, because in 2017-2018 there was a measles outbreak. And so it's like, you know, just having those conversations, you know, with, you know, people about, you know, the importance of it. And I think a lot of it is because, you know, vaccines have done what they're supposed to do. And so they've been very effective. And so people just think, well, you know, all of this stuff is like, you know, it's just like a cold, you know, like they have chickenpox and they'll be fine. And, you know, but it's like people suffered and people died, you know, from a lot of this like illnesses, and vaccines, you know, have prevented, you know, a lot of illnesses and diseases and deaths, and they've done what they're supposed to do. And so we don't know people who've suffered, you know, from these things. And so we forget, you know, how bad things can be. And so we're just like, well, it doesn't matter. You know, we're not going to, you know, we're not going to choose to, we're not vaccinated. And so we are seeing more and more cases of things, you know, coming up. So, yeah, so we, I think, yeah, in our office, like at the Battleground office, we're all very pro-vaccine. And so, like, you know, all the clinicians and like the medical assistants all know that's an expectation when a patient comes in. You know, you talk to them about the vaccines. If they say no, they let us as a clinician know, so that way we talk to the patients as well to say, hey, you know, you're due for this vaccine. This is why, you know, we recommend it for you, because, you know, you have this certain medical condition, or because of your age, or all this stuff. And we go from there.
1: So. Thank you so much. I will put in a pitch for vaccinations for measles, because my grandfather at 9 lost his hearing because of a case of measles when they didn't have vaccinations for it. So I'm with you all the way, 100%.
3: Okay. And just switching gears just a little bit, what should the concerns and wellness criteria be for teenage girls?
2: So I think for teenage girls, especially in the day and age that we are now, I think that mental health, you know, is a huge, you know, a huge concern and a huge thing that, you know, needs to be on the forefront when they go in for their well child, you know, their well visits, and also even like for parents, you know, to be on the lookout for. Because with social media and with a lot of, you know, of teenage girls, you know, a lot of teenage girls, you know, being on social media, you know, and being, you know, aware of different things, like that can have a very big impact on their mental health. Mm-hmm. And so I think like having, you know, conversations, you know, when they come in for their well, you know, mm-hmm. when they come in for their well child, we do have conversations with them, you know, about how they're doing mentally. You know, are they being bullied? Are they being picked up? Like, you know, what kind of their habits on social media are. But like parents also like being on the lookout to say, hey, you know, is your teenager withdrawing, like, you know, more? I mean, yes, there's some of the, you know, their teenager, they're not going to be they don't mm-hmm. want to hang out with their parents, you know, as much, because, you know, they're a teenager, like they want to hang out with their friends more. But it's like, are they also not wanting to hang out with their friends? You know, are they like all of a sudden, like, you know, losing a lot of weight, you know, and now before maybe they were wearing, you know, t-shirts, but now they're always wearing long sleeved, you know, all the time, because that could be maybe they're cutting, and so they're wearing long sleeves so that nobody sees, you know, where they're cutting. So, or like, have their grades dropped suddenly, where, you know, previously they were straight A students, and now it's like, you know, they're making C's and D's, you know, so like trying to figure out, you know, what's going on. So I think it's going to be really a lot of mental health, but I think also like talking about their cycles, because, you know, people are not always open about that. And so it's like, you know, teenagers think, well, that's normal, you know. But I'm like, well, if you're, you know, bleeding and having to change your sheets every night because you, you know, your menstrual cycle is so heavy, that's not normal. Like, you know, that's too much bleeding. So let's talk about, you know, what's going on and like what we can do, you know, to help with that.
1: That's wonderful. Wonderful advice. I know, I wish someone had told me when I was a young girl, there are options. So as far as women and motherhood, a lot of women are postponing having children, you know, for educational reasons, for economic reasons. And I know that there are a lot of concerns. I know the word now, geriatric pregnancy, is rarely used because it makes everybody tweak. But advanced maternal age is considered 35 plus.
2: Correct.
1: Could you talk about what you think the path should be, the choices, the education on that for women who are trying to make this decision? Say, you know, it used to be before 30, mm-hmm. and now you know, it, everything's changed.
2: Yeah. So I think that people really should start thinking about that decision, you know, way before they turn 35. So if you're like, well, you know, right now I want to focus on my career and I'm going to hold off, you know, on having kids until later. If you're in a place to financially be able to do it, then I think, like, you know, thinking about egg retrieval and maybe storing your eggs might be a good thing, you know, to start thinking about. It is expensive. Unfortunately, a lot of insurances, like, don't cover it. But, you know, I think that it's something that people, you know, can look, you know, should look into. Because, unfortunately, it's just as you get older, like, the quality of your eggs do diminish over time. And the amount of eggs that you have, you know, diminishes over time, you know, as well. But it's also not impossible, you know, to have kids over the age of 35. Like, lots of women, you know, get pregnant over the age of 35, even without fertility treatment, you know. So I think that people also should not get discouraged, you know, if they're like, well, you know, I'm not in a place financially where I can do egg retrieval and storage because I'm still in school and whatever reason. But it's like, you know, don't be discouraged. Like, keep doing whatever you're doing. And then when you get to that, to the point in your life, you know, when you're ready to have kids, then, you know, try. And if you've tried for a year, well, if you're over 35, usually it's if you've tried for 6 months, that assumes you're in a heterosexual relationship and you've tried for 6 months and you've not been able to have children, then that's when we recommend, like, you know, going to a fertility, you know, clinician and, like, talking about, okay, what the next steps are, because it might be, okay, you need to be on medication to help you release more eggs, you know, when you ovulate, you know, doing a sperm count for your partner, you know, just there's a lot of options.
1: Thank you.
3: The organization WHO wants people to stop drinking alcohol to lower their cancer risk. Do you have any recommendations on this for women?
2: So, I mean, I'm sure, you know, there was a lot of studies done to for them to come up with that recommendation. But I'm also like, you know, we only have one life. And and I don't know that I will tell people to not drink alcohol ever for the rest of your life. I mean, I personally don't enjoy alcohol, but I think that moderation, you know, is key. And so, like, you know, when we talk about, you know, the amount that women should drink, usually we talk about, you know, like, one drink a day is kind of the recommendation for women, you know, to drink. So I think if, you know, people are sticking to that standards and kind of looking at what else, you know, in your life is putting you at risk for heart disease, then I think that that's really, like, I think it really should be looking at the whole picture. So if it's, you know, you don't smoke, you exercise, you know, regularly, you don't have a family history of early cardiovascular disease, you know, or stroke, you don't have high blood pressure, or if you have high blood pressure, your blood pressure is well controlled. You know, you don't have diabetes or you have well controlled diabetes. So, like, if you don't have any other risk factors, and the only thing is, like, you know, you have a glass of wine with dinner, then I'm not going to say, you know, give up your glass of wine with dinner. Now, if you, you know, smoke a pack of cigarettes a day, you have high blood pressure, you have all these other, like, risk factors, then it's like, okay, we really need to be having a conversation about, like, reducing, you know, your risk factors, you know, for heart disease. And, you know, maybe it is then, okay, you need to give up, like, if the alcohol is the one thing that you're like, okay, I can give up the alcohol, then yes, you know, give up the alcohol. So I won't say, like, a blanket statement, like, everybody should give it out. I think it's more looking at the individual risk factors of the patient.
3: Thank you.
1: 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We'll be back in a moment. Don't go anywhere now. We thank you for joining us.

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0: Welcome back to The Woman's Mosaic. I'm Karen Morrison with Elizabeth Madrigal. And today we are chatting with Dr. O, who practices family medicine in Battleground, Washington.
1: So now it's my turn again. 45% of American women, 20 and up, already have some cardiovascular disease, according to the CDC.
2: Center for Disease Prevention and Control.
1: I was really shocked by this, 20 plus. And, you know, it's a government statistic, which probably means it's undercounting. So I just thought, wow, here, you know, at my age, I'm thinking heart disease, but I wasn't thinking that at 20.
2: I haven't read the article, but I think I'll like to see, like, what exactly do they count as cardiovascular disease? But because they could also be talking about, you know, some just a little bit of plaque, you know, on the blood vessel, which is very common, you know, to see in people. And I think nowadays we're seeing that more in people because, you know, lifestyles are very different from where they were, you know, in the past where we're not as active. You know, the foods that we're eating are very different from what they were. And so I think that's probably why we are seeing, you know, an increase in cardiovascular disease. And I think some of the things that people can do, you know, to help with decrease that is, you know, eating less processed foods, which can be difficult because you come home from work, you know, you just want to have dinner, and processed foods are the fastest things, you know, to be able to eat as opposed to, like, you know, getting your vegetables, cutting them out, and like doing all of those things that's going to take you 30 minutes to an hour before you have dinner ready. And so, you know, convenience makes things, I mean, it's convenient, but it's not always the healthiest, you know, thing to eat. And I think also like making space for exercise, because it can be hard sometimes to fit that into the schedule, also depending on, you know, what kind of job or what your socioeconomic status is. Because if you're having to work 2 to 3 jobs to make ends meet, then there's no way you're going to be able to fit exercise, you know, into your routine because you're worried about how am I going to pay rent? How am I going to pay all my bills and all of those things? And, oh, going to the gym or, you know, going for a 30-minute walk, like, that's not a priority, you know, at that time. But also, you know, just the stress of life can increase cardiovascular disease as well. Yeah,
1: it's a tough one, isn't it?
2: It really is.
1: And, you know, I guess one of the things I always wonder about is women. We always make sure everybody else is okay. Mm-hmm. You know, like we get our kids to the dentist. We get our, you know, daughters to get their pap smears or their, you know, mammograms. But when it comes to ourselves, I mean, I think the most vivid example for me was Elizabeth Edwards, the presidential candidate's wife who died of breast cancer because she had 2 little children as a second family and didn't get her mammogram. I still wonder, you know, what we can do to encourage women. You hear this, women out there, we need you to take care of yourselves. You got a role model for your daughters and you got a role model for your sons too. And I have to do it. That's why I'm just saying this out loud for myself.
2: Yeah, I think that is, like, you know, a very important thing for people because it's, if you're not taking care of yourself, you can't really take care of other people because then you get to a place where you have nothing else to give because you have not replenished things for yourself. And so, you know, I think that's what, you know, I try to encourage people when they come to see me, you know, and try to frame it that way is that, you know, you need gas to be able to, like, give to people. And so, you know, and I give it to people's homework. And I'm like, okay, the next time we meet, you're going to have to tell me the things that you did for yourself. Like, you know, and you have to spend time, you know, an hour a week is all I'm asking. And you, like, you can't do it at home because your children are there. They're going to come and knock on your bedroom door. So, you know, go to a park, like go to Target, go to wherever you are, like turn off your phone. You know, they have another parent in their life or another adult that if something happens in that hour that they can reach out to. But like it needs to be time for you to do whatever you want. Like even if it's just laying and staring at the ceiling, like I don't care, but it's whatever you want to do that is not taking care of anybody else, but it's just taking care of you because it's very important to have that time for yourself to be able to replenish, you know, to be able to give out because, yes, you know, a lot of women are like they put themselves last, you know, and it's like, and they feel like taking care of themselves is being selfish because, oh, you know, I need to do this for my kid and I need to do that, you know, for my partner, you know, or my parents or like whoever. And I'm like, it's great that you're taking care of all of those people like in your life. And, you know, and that's part of why they love you. But it's also wearing you thin because you're not taking time for yourself. And it's, you know, causing your blood pressure to be high. Like, you know, it's causing some of these other health issues. And it's causing you to be anxious all the time because you're so worried about all these other people and not taking time for yourself. So I think that, you know, people need to change their mindset a little bit. And I think like part of it is also, you know, the way that we've been brought up, you know, that expectation of, you know, as a woman, like it's your responsibility to take care of people. And I think that, you know, we also have to be changing that mindset of yes, you know, as a human, you should, you know, care for other people in your life, but not at the cost of yourself.
3: That's the end of part one of our conversation with today's guest, Dr. Damilola Olupona. We'd like to thank her for providing us with so much valuable insight. And there's plenty more in part two of our conversation, which will air next month. We'll be right back after this message.
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1: This is KXRW LP Vancouver. I'm DJ Stina, and we're going to launch into a half an hour of some American college radio indie rock from the turn of the 20th century, starting off with Belle and Sebastian, Stars of Track and Field.

You're in the middle of an American College Radio indie rock turn of the century show. That was just Stereolab with La Boob Oscillator. That's the name of the album as well. Came out in 1995. Before that, the British band My Drug Hell with Girl at the Bus Stop. The album This Is My Drug Hell from 1996. And the set started off with Belle and Sebastian. Stars of Track and Field off If You're Feeling Sinister that Jeepster put out in 1998. Stay tuned. Up next, we've got Smog with Held off Knock Knock.

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A memorable, sad, and lovely song by the Silver Jews, Trains Across the Sea, off Starlight Walker. Drag City put that out in 1994, and before that, Smog withheld off the Drag City release of his Knock Knock. I'm DJ Stina, and I've got this half an hour of American College Radio indie rock from the turn of the century, wrapping it up with some Yola Tango with Let's Save Tony Orlando's House off their 2000 Matador release, and then Nothing Turned Itself Inside Out.

0: The Colombian calls singer-songwriter Al Perez a soulful performer masterfully woven, whether he's on his acoustic guitar solo or backed by his five-member live band. Al Perez has thrilled local and abroad audiences for over two decades with his unique blend of light rock, R&B, fan-favorite covers, and a touch of Latin flavor. 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
1: 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This show is going to take you on an unforgettable adventure through the silver screen. I'm your guide, Austin Reed. Join me as we delve deep into the realms of Hollywood's finest creations and hidden gems along the way. Movies have the power to transport us to incredible worlds, evoke a wide range of emotions, and ignite our imaginations like nothing else. They capture our hearts, challenge our minds, and provide us with a much-needed escape from the ordinary. Flick Fix is here to celebrate the magic of cinema, to honor the art of storytelling, and to light up a passionate flame within each and every one of you. So grab your popcorn, dim the lights, and get ready to immerse yourself in a world of lights, camera, and action. Welcome to Flick Fix, where apparently this month's theme is waking up and immediately having problems. First up in our recent reviews is The End of Oak Street, where an ordinary suburban neighborhood wakes up and discovers that somehow, someway, it's been dropped into prehistoric times. Which is already a bad morning before you even realize that there are dinosaurs involved. And then there's Tony, a look at Anthony Bourdain's life and career, where the danger is less giant creature trying to eat you, and more you work in a restaurant, good luck. And finally, for our spotlight review, we're heading back to 2002 for The Bourne Identity, where our hero wakes up floating in the Mediterranean with two bullets in his back, absolutely no memory, and the growing suspicion that he may have had a slightly more complicated job than accounting. So, dinosaurs, restaurant kitchens, and international assassins. Honestly, I'm starting to appreciate my alarm clock a little bit more. I'm Austin, this is Flick Fix. Let's get into it.

0: The End of Oak Street is a science fiction survival film written, co-produced, and directed by David Robert Mitchell. It stars Anne Hathaway, Ewan McGregor, Maisie Stella, and Christian Convery as a family whose suburban neighborhood is suddenly transported from 1982 into the prehistoric age, where dinosaurs quickly become a very big problem. You know, sometimes I feel bad when I doubt a movie before I even see it. When I saw the trailer for The End of Oak Street and saw dinosaurs, I was like, maybe I just don't like dinosaurs in movies anymore. I didn't care for the last few Jurassic Park movies. I hated the 2009 Land of the Lost. And I just keep wondering how much more you can really do with dinosaurs. They've had a pretty good run. Then the marketing somehow made it worse. About a week before the movie came out, they released this awful AI video with the dog from the movie pretending to be on a podcast with other dogs. Yes, it was so obviously AI and so low effort that I immediately thought, oh no, are they cutting corners here? Are they not confident in the movie? Because nothing says trust our film like a fake AI dog podcast. And then I actually saw it. And yeah, I kind of feel bad now because this movie is actually pretty good. The thing I liked most about it was just the feel of it. There's definitely some Stranger Things energy here with that old school 80s vibe where kids are allowed to act like kids and families are allowed to be kind of a mess. And the cast sells that really well too. Anne Hathaway especially, but also everybody else has really good and natural chemistry. Then of course we have the dinosaurs, and you know what? The movie handles them pretty well. It slowly brings the danger in. At first you're discovering this weird situation with the characters, and then the dinosaurs start showing up more and more until neighbors are getting eaten left and right, and the HOA has officially lost control of the neighborhood. And we get some genuinely tense moments too, plus a couple of surprises I was not expecting, leaving my jaw hanging open. Now, I must say, this movie did not cure my dinosaur skepticism, but honestly, I liked what they did here more than I have in a lot of other dinosaur movies from the last 20 years. But that being said, I liked the movie, but I didn't love it. My biggest problem is that it feels a little too short. It's only an hour and 39 minutes, and there are times where I thought, wait, was there supposed to be more here? Some side characters are introduced like they're going to be really important, and they do come back later, but sometimes so briefly that you're left wondering why they got so much setup in the first place. It's like the movie hands them a name tag and then forgets what department they work in. And I think the short runtime hurts the emotional side too. There are some big emotional moments, but the movie moves through them so quickly you don't always get enough time to process what just happened. A major moment happens, and then before you really had a chance to sit with it, we're already moving on. That's where I really needed the movie to breathe. Give me some time to feel like things have changed. Because that's what can take a survival movie from simply entertaining to something that really sticks with you. But here's the thing, I was never bored. There's always something happening or some new problem that comes from having an entire suburban neighborhood dumped into the prehistoric age. And I like that the movie actually explores those problems. It's not just, oh no, dinosaurs! The world building is really interesting and that kept me invested. So, does this reach the heights of the original Jurassic Park? No. Does it have some plot holes? Sure. But I'd be lying if I said this movie didn't hold my attention and entertain me. And honestly, it's nice to see an original movie like this. It's got a fun idea, a great cast, some tense moments, and it works as a good old-fashioned adventure movie. So after judging this thing because of dinosaurs and that god-awful AI dog podcast, I guess I owe the end of Oak Street an apology. Not a huge apology. Let's not get carried away. 7 out of 10. Tony is a biographical drama about Anthony Bourdain's early years working in a kitchen in Provincetown, Massachusetts, an era he later wrote about in his 2000 memoir, Kitchen Confidential. Directed by Matt Johnson, the film stars Dominic Sessa as Bourdain alongside Amelia Jones and Antonio Banderas. Anthony Bourdain is one of those people where every once in a while I have to remind myself, oh yeah, he's not here anymore. And that still sucks. He just felt like somebody who was always around. I caught a few episodes of No Reservations back when it was airing, and I loved his sarcasm, his attitude, and that whole rock and roll approach to cooking and travel. The guy could make eating noodles in a plastic chair somehow feel cooler than most people's entire vacations. So yeah, a movie about his early years? I was interested. And Tony is pretty good. It's also exactly the kind of biopic I usually prefer. This isn't one of those movies that tries to hit every major accomplishment, relationship, setback, comeback, and inspirational milestone like it's frantically checking off boxes off a Wikipedia page. This is just one slice of Bourdain's life. Young, reckless, working in Provincetown, and making a truly impressive number of bad decisions. Dominic Sessa plays Bourdain really well. Obviously, this is 19-year-old Bourdain, so I'm not expecting a perfect impression. But there are moments where, if you close your eyes, you can kind of hear him. Sessa is also, once again, playing an angry, troubled young guy after the holdovers, which I guess is becoming his specialty. And honestly, he's really good at it. Some actors do Shakespeare. Dominic Sessa apparently does young man who desperately needs to get his life together. Antonio Banderas was probably the bigger surprise for me. He plays the chef Bourdain works alongside, and he's a fantastic contrast to him. Bourdain is impulsive, arrogant, restless, and basically bouncing off the walls, while Banderas' character is calm, collected, and completely confident in what he's doing. He's the guy who knows his craft while Bourdain is still trying to figure out if he even has one. That dynamic works really well. The movie also has this really charming, lived-in atmosphere. It takes you back to the 70s and just lets you hang out there for a while. You're in the kitchens, you're on the beaches, you're in these little moments that feel less like history and more like somebody telling you a story about that one wild summer from their youth. I really liked that. Give me this over the entire life in 2 hours approach any day. I don't need every major event. Give me the interesting chapter. Now here's the problem, and I say this with the absolute most respect. Young Anthony Bourdain is absolutely a pain in the neck. Maybe that's completely accurate, maybe that's just who he was at the time, but he is really hard to root for in this movie. He's arrogant, he's impulsive, and he keeps making dumb decisions over and over again. And the movie gets into this rhythm where he screws something up, starts turning things around, and you think, okay, here we go. He's learning. And then, nope, never mind. He's doing something stupid again. After a while, I started feeling like the movie was emotionally yanking the football away from me. Oh, look, he's growing. No, he isn't. Oh, now he's growing. Nope, there he goes again. And because of that, some of the emotional moments just didn't hit me as hard as they probably should have. To the movie's credit, it never really tells you that you have to like him. It mostly just puts this guy in front of you and says, well, this is who he was. And fair enough. But when I'm spending an entire movie watching someone repeatedly step on the same rake, eventually I'm less emotionally invested and more just waiting for the next rake. Still, Tony is a solid little biographical film. The acting is great, the cinematography is really nice, the atmosphere works, and I appreciated that it focused on one specific period instead of trying to cover everything Bourdain did. It may be a little emotionally distant, but it's still an intriguing look at how this messy, angry kid eventually started becoming the Anthony Bourdain we all knew. I give Tony a 7 out of 10. Not quite a 5-star meal, but I'd still leave a decent tip.
1: Hey, this is filthy. Come on, hey!
2: Sorry.
1: One roll hot, one catch fries, 2 sets, full.
2: You know I can cook, too.
1: Excuse me?
3: Kid says he's a cook, chef.
1: Yeah, wonderful.
2: I'm not a cook. I'm a writer. I said I could cook.
1: Oh, I'm sorry. I didn't understand that.
2: My dad's like one of the best chefs in New Jersey.
1: Oh, your dad? Why didn't you say so?
2: Whatever.
0: Coming up after the break, we're going back to 2002 for The Bourne Identity and the surprisingly messy road it took to get there. Before Matt Damon started running around Europe looking confused and dangerous, Bourne had already been adapted as a 1988 TV movie. And for a while, that could have been it. Roll credits, franchise over. So how did Jason Bourne escape television and make it to the big screen? We'll get into that next. 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
0: 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There are bad days, and then there's waking up in the Mediterranean Sea with 2 bullets in your back and absolutely no idea who you are. And the disturbing realization that you can apparently beat the living hell out of people on instinct. Welcome to The Bourne Identity, the 2002 spy thriller that asks a very important question. What if James Bond forgot he was James Bond? Directed by Doug Liman and starring Matt Damon, The Bourne Identity arrived at a time where movie spies tended to come equipped with tuxedos, gadgets, ridiculous supervillains, and occasionally invisible cars. Bourne, meanwhile, gets a jacket, a headache, and several people trying to murder him. And somehow, that was enough to completely shake up the genre. But Jason Bourne actually existed for more than two decades before Matt Damon ever woke up on that fishing boat. Quick spoiler warning, I'll be getting into some mild spoilers for The Bourne Identity, but nothing too major. Let's go. The character was created by author Robert Ludlum in his 1980 novel, The Bourne Identity. The basic idea reportedly came partly from a strange experience in Ludlum's own life. After the publication of one of his early novels, he once lost roughly 12 hours of his memory. Thankfully, Ludlum did not discover six passports and professional assassin skills afterward. Or at least I certainly hope not. But the experience helped inspire the idea of a man trying to reconstruct his identity while slowly discovering that his past may be much darker than he expected. The book became the first of Ludlum's original three Jason Bourne novels, followed by The Bourne Supremacy and The Bourne Ultimatum. Hollywood actually took a crack at Bourne before Matt Damon. In 1988, ABC aired a television miniseries adaptation starring Richard Chamberlain as Bourne and Jacqueline Smith as Marie. It ran more than 3 hours without commercials and was originally broadcast over two nights. The miniseries also stayed considerably closer to Ludlum's original novel than the movie eventually would. That brings us to Doug Liman. After making Swingers and Go, Liman wanted to move into bigger action filmmaking. He had been a fan of Ludlum's novel since he was younger and spent years trying to secure the rights. Liman has even said that after Swingers, he originally wanted to direct a James Bond movie. Hollywood basically told him no, so instead, he returned to that spy novel he remembered and eventually got The Bourne Identity moving. And this is where the movie began drifting very far away from the book. An early screenplay by David Self was more faithful to Ludlum's story, but screenwriter Tony Gilroy eventually came aboard and essentially tore the thing apart. Gilroy wasn't particularly interested in adapting the novel literally. Instead, he latched onto one beautiful, simple idea. A man has amnesia, but his body still remembers how to do some pretty terrible things. Suddenly, the question wasn't just, who am I? It was, oh God, what kind of person was I? Aside from the basic setup and some key characters, the 2002 film largely created its own version of Jason Bourne. Casting Bourne was another challenge. Liman considered several major stars, including Russell Crowe and Sylvester Stallone, but eventually landed on Matt Damon, which at the time was not the most obvious action hero choice. Damon was known for movies like Good Will Hunting and The Talented Mr. Ripley, not for snapping people's arms with household objects. But that was exactly what Liman liked. Damon could make Bourne feel vulnerable and confused first, then suddenly remind you that this guy is extremely dangerous. German actress Franka Potenti, best known internationally for Run Lola Run, was cast as Marie. That choice also helped separate the movie from the usual spy formula. Marie wasn't supposed to be some glamorous Bond-style accessory wandering around in an evening gown while bullets flew past her head. She looks and behaves like an actual person who has accidentally picked up the world's most dangerous hitchhiker. Filming began in October 2000, and this is where the making of The Bourne Identity started becoming almost as stressful as being Jason Bourne. Liman had come from smaller movies, where changing your mind at the last second was annoying but manageable. On a giant international studio production, that becomes a little more complicated. Lyman liked changing scenes on the fly whenever he or Damon felt something didn't make sense for Bourne's character, even after the production had already planned everything out. His crew reportedly tried to explain that a movie this large was like a giant ship. You cannot suddenly turn it around because the director had a better idea that morning. Lyman's attitude was basically, well, sure you can. And Universal was getting increasingly nervous. Producer Frank Marshall later described Lyman as someone who might shoot a scene, look at it, think of another approach, and then want to do the entire thing again. Eventually, relations got so strained that Lyman reportedly felt the studio had started automatically saying no whenever he asked for something. Matt Damon actually ended up acting as a kind of unofficial messenger between Lyman and the producers because Damon thought that they were more willing to listen to him. So apparently, Jason Bourne had one more secret skill, conflict mediation. One particularly funny example came when Lyman realized he had missed a shot and asked permission to go back and film it. The producers said no. So Lyman reportedly took a camera, loaded a small amount of film into it, went out, and got the shot himself anyway. I imagine this did wonders for everyone's blood pressure. And the arguments weren't just about money or schedules. The bigger fight was over what kind of movie The Bourne Identity was supposed to be. Before filming, another version of the screenplay pushed the movie much closer to a conventional action thriller, with more explosions and bigger set pieces. Damon later recalled reading it after arriving in Europe and being horrified because it had become exactly the kind of generic action movie he thought he had avoided signing up for. According to Tony Gilroy, Damon even threatened to walk away unless the movie returned closer to Gilroy's version. Gilroy and Lehman weren't exactly having a peaceful collaboration either. Gilroy became frustrated when Lehman kept changing his material while Lehman thought Gilroy was overly protective of the screenplay. So if you're keeping score, Lehman was fighting with the studio, producers, and occasionally his own writer. A very relaxing workplace. Even after principal photography, things still weren't settled. Test audiences didn't respond especially well to the original ending. Universal wanted a bigger action climax, and the filmmakers returned for substantial additional shooting. Damon later said that the movie went through 4 separate rounds of reshoots, and the release was pushed back long enough that people around Hollywood reportedly started assuming The Bourne Identity was going to be a disaster. Which makes what happened next pretty funny. After all the rewrites, arguments, reshoots, delays, and what appears to have been several hundred professionally clenched teeth, The Bourne Identity finally arrived in American theaters on June 14th, 2002. And it worked. The movie became a hit and launched a franchise. Even funnier, many of the things Universal had apparently been nervous about, like the smaller scale action, the emphasis on character, Bourne's vulnerability, and the fact that he didn't feel like an invincible superhero, were exactly what separated the film from other spy movies of the time. Which is kind of fitting. The Bourne Identity is about a man spending the entire movie trying to figure out who he is. And apparently, the movie had to do the exact same thing. Overall, The Bourne Identity is a movie that somehow survived rewrites, reshoots, studio fights, a director who refused to sit still, and an adaptation that wandered pretty far from the book it started with. And yet, underneath all of that chaos, it still held onto the one thing Robert Ludlum built the whole story around. A man trying to understand who he is and whether he can live with the answer. Sadly, Ludlum never got to see this version make it to theaters. But considering everything this movie went through just to get there, I think even he would have appreciated the plot twist.
7: I come in here, and the first thing I'm doing is I'm catching the sight lines and looking for an exit.
8: I see the exit sign too. I'm not worried. I mean, you were shot. People do all kinds of weird and amazing stuff when they're scared.
7: I can tell you the license plate numbers of all six cars outside. I can tell you that our waitress is left-handed and the guy sitting up at the counter weighs 215 pounds and knows how to handle himself. I know the best place to look for a gun is the cab of the gray truck outside. And at this altitude, I can run flat out for a half mile before my hands start shaking. Now, why would I know that? How can I know that and not know who I am?

And that's gonna do it for this month's Flick Fix. We survived prehistoric suburbia in the end of Oak Street, spent some time in the chaotic world of Anthony Bourdain with Tony, and then tried to piece together Jason Bourne's identity one car chase and passport at a time. If you enjoy Flick Fix and want to help support local radio, head over to kxrw.fm and click that green donate button. Every little bit helps keep shows like this on the air. You've been listening to Flick Fix on 99.9 KXRW. I'm Austin, and I'll see you next time. Unless I wake up in the Mediterranean with no memory of ever hosting this show.

0: Welcome and thanks for tuning in. Today we're talking with On Point Community Credit Union's new Camas branch manager, Chris Tapia. Chris, thanks for sitting down with us.
1: Of course. Thanks for having me.
0: September is National Emergency Preparedness Month, so today we're talking about how to get financially prepared for the unexpected with an emergency fund. This is really critical for handling those unexpected costs. Right, Chris?
1: That's right, Stephen. It may be a little stressful to think about it right now, but emergency expenses can come up at any time, whether it's car repairs, vet visits, or even sudden layoffs.
0: And how much do you recommend people have in that emergency fund?
1: Sure. At On Point, we recommend at least 3 to 6 months worth of living expenses in an emergency fund to make sure that you're covered. Now, we know that that's a big chunk of change, so you don't have to save it all at once. I'd say start small, 10 to 20 bucks per paycheck. You'd be surprised at how fast it'll grow.
0: And you need to not touch that fund, right?
1: Exactly. Just leave it be. It might be tempting to dip into it, especially if you're saving and saving and that emergency never comes along, but consistency is key. Building that financial cushion bit by bit now is going to save you so much stress if something does happen later on. And it will really help you focus on moving forward and building back. You're essentially helping your future self.
0: These are all great tips, Chris. Does On Point have more resources for people who want to get their finances ready for an emergency?
1: Absolutely. We have 9 locations in Southwest Washington, and our teams can sit down with you to help you get started. We'd love to help you reach your financial
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3: Trump threatens Europe over Canada. A Bush judge blasts ICE. Putin fakes celebrity videos. The Fed defies Trump. Clowns fight fascism. And Ed Sheeran's openers all quit. Good morning. This is the Commonwealth Report. News for the public, not the powerful. Follow us at commonwealthreport.news. Trump threatens Europe over Canada. So why are our allies laughing at him? Donald Trump just threw a tantrum at 2 of our oldest allies. European Commission President Ursula von der Leyen proposed making Canada the European Union's first ever associated member, with Prime Minister Mark Carney beside her. Trump called it laughable, then threatened very heavy tariffs on Europe if he decides it's a hostile act. Europe just shrugged. France's European Affairs Minister Benjamin Haddad said, "It is not up to a foreign power to choose Europe's direction." Carney called the partnership natural. Trump's already hit Canada with 50% tariffs and keeps calling it our 51st state. Bully your friends long enough, and they'll find new friends. Bush-appointed judge breaks silence, warns ICE defiance threatens the rule of law. Federal judges almost never give interviews. Patrick Schlitz of Minnesota just did. George W. Bush appointed him, and he clerked for Antonin Scalia. Schlitz told the New York Times that ICE violated nearly 100 federal court orders, some requiring the release of detained immigrants, clogging his courthouse to a near standstill. He blames mostly incompetence and staffing shortages, but says the Justice Department isn't taking the damage seriously. He spoke out after federal agents killed 2 American citizens. The rule of law to democracy is like oxygen to a human body, he said. When the government ignores judges, nobody's rights are safe. Is Putin using fake celebrity videos to sink Democrats this November? Russia's at it again. Researcher Olga Lautman reports the Kremlin's Matryoshka bot network has turned on our midterms. In recent weeks, researchers found 16 fake videos of celebrities like Julia Roberts, Sarah Jessica Parker, and Christopher Lloyd telling Americans not to vote for Democrats. The Russians took real footage, faked the audio, and added a CNN logo. The videos call Democrats criminals and pedophiles and push hashtags like "All Democrats are criminals." This same network just targeted Germany, Sweden, and France. Lautman warns that Americans repeat it without realizing that what they are spreading is a Russian operation. Putin's picking sides again. Verify before you share. Trump explodes after Fed hikes rates. So who's really to blame? The Federal Reserve raised interest rates Wednesday for the first time in over 3 years, and Donald Trump erupted. On his Nazi-infested social media site, he insisted rates should be 1% or less and demanded, "Lower the interest rates for the United States of America and fast." Here's what he left out. Inflation's climbing because of his stupid war in Iran. Fed Chair Kevin Warsh, Trump's own pick, wouldn't discuss their conversation.

anti-fascist clowning, and says jesters had the privilege to speak the truth to power, to speak to the king without consequence. In San Francisco, Kendra Ferguson juggles and makes balloon animals outside immigration court and helps watch for ICE near schools. Tyrants can't stand being laughed at. Every opening act quits Ed Sheeran's tour over Macklemore's silencing. Ed Sheeran has 10 U.S. shows left and nobody to open them. Rapper Macklemore shouted Free Palestine at MetLife Stadium while introducing his protest song, Heinz Hall. Then Patriots owner Robert Kraft, a billionaire, barred him from Gillette Stadium, and promoters dropped him from the American dates. Sheeran said it wasn't his call. So Aaron Rowe, Lucas Graham, Phineas, and even Sheeran's house band, Bioga, all walked off in solidarity. Phineas wrote, "Artists must not be silenced when they speak up for the oppressed." The next show's Saturday in Philadelphia. When billionaires decide who gets a microphone, free speech belongs only to them. And that's the way it is today, Thursday, September 17th, 2026. I'm Tom Hartman. Jody Arrington, one of the top Republicans on the House Budget Committee, said earlier this month, "The national debt is the United States' next great war." He's talking about our $38 trillion national debt and the $1 trillion annual interest payments that we're making on that debt. Now, the fact of the matter is, if you add up the impact of Reagan's tax cuts in the 1980s, Bush's tax cuts in the early 2000s, and Trump's tax cuts, it all adds up to actually more than $38 trillion. In other words, the entirety of our national debt that we're paying $1 trillion in interest payments on every year that instead could be paying for a national health care system or making college free or anything else, all of that is the result of three Republican presidents transferring over $38 trillion out of the federal treasury and into the pockets of the morbidly rich. There's an article about it at Hartman Report. The national debt is the evidence of the crime. Check it out.

0: This is the Tom Hartman Program.
1: Hey, happy Thursday. Top of the Thursday to you. A lot to talk about today. America lost trust in its government. Now comes the dangerous part. We'll get into that in just a moment. Also, this is twisted. Trump told North Carolinians that he'll withhold FEMA funding for hurricane relief that their state desperately needs if they don't vote Republican. Say what? And a terrified and again twisted Trump threatens Canada and the EU. We'll get into all those things. In the second hour of our program, Phil Itner is going to drop by live from Kiev, Ukraine. We'll get an update on what's going on there. Also, will Trump impose sanctions on Russia, or is he more loyal to Putin than to his memory of Lindsey Graham? And September's book for Tom Hartman's Well-Read Troublemakers Book Club, Looking Backward from 2000 to 1887, the book that launched a movement. I'll share that with you. In the third hour of our program, Greg Palas is going to drop by. The Gestapo meme that became a Trump executive order. Are you on the citizenship list that doesn't exist? And what would Abraham Lincoln say about Mike Johnson and Donald Trump trying to rig 2026? And Trump and Rubio allies are vying for control of the assets of Cuba. This is like a feeding frenzy that's going on right now behind the scenes. And it's quite remarkable. But to start out, my op-ed today over at HartmanReport.com, my daily take, is titled America Lost Trust in Its Government. Now comes the dangerous part. YouGov, The Economist magazine and YouGov, the polling agency, just did a poll. It was released yesterday. The two words that the majority of Americans use to describe Donald Trump, 53% use the word corrupt, 51% use the word dangerous. Those are the main two words that all Americans right across the board use to describe him. And this compounds or goes on top of Gallup's finding last month, or earlier this month, actually, that fully 89% of Americans, almost 9 out of 10 Americans, now believe that corruption in our government is widespread. This is the highest number we've seen since polling began. And the same day that poll came out, we got these pictures of American bases in Bahrain and Jordan and Saudi Arabia and aircraft being blown up

0: by the Iranians. I mean, the Pentagon's own inspector general just reported day before yesterday $3.7 billion in damages to equipment and building losses, and around 60 aircraft destroyed or severely damaged. And all of this follows Trump last week lying through his teeth, saying that the Iranians had inflicted no damage and no nothing on U.S. facilities and troops, 18 of whom are now dead and hundreds more are hospitalized. Trump says that's just small potatoes. So what happens to a country when it loses its trust in its government and its leaders? And what can be done to restore that trust? I tell a story in this article about when I was in Bogota, Colombia, back in the 90s. The people of that country had lost faith in their government. And the result was, over the short term, was that the criminal gangs were basically running the streets. The kidnapping for money was a huge business. I met a woman whose best friend had been kidnapped. And every night for a month, they called her husband and had her cry into the phone as he drained every checking account he had. He remortgaged their condo. He wiped out his savings accounts. And only when he had given them his last penny, even every penny he could get on credit, did they release his wife. I mean, I was there. I saw it. And the nun who ran the church that we were staying in Bogota, locked into concrete cells with steel doors, gave us the phone number of a cab company. She said, this is the only cab company in Bogota that you can trust. You won't get kidnapped if you take the cab. So, I mean, this is the kind of thing that happens when people lose faith in their government. Two kinds of people come out of the woodwork. The predators, which is what I was just describing to you, and the predators that we're seeing right now in America are the banksters who are ripping us off, the health insurance companies who are robbing us blind, the fossil fuel companies that are poisoning our air and water and paying off Republican politicians to let them do it. So you get, number one, the predators, and then you also get the strongman politicians, the people who say, yeah, it's a mess right now, and only I can fix it, and I'll do it with an iron fist. And I saw that in Russia when I worked in Kaliningrad back in the late 90s. 6 years later, Russia put a KGB colonel in charge, and they haven't had a fair election since then. El Salvador just ran the same script. The country had been, leadership of the country was incredibly corrupt, cutting deals with the oligarchs. People said, screw that. They elected Bukele, who calls himself the coolest dictator in Central America. And he arrested 2% of the entire country. Right? One out of every 50 people in El Salvador is now in prison. And, of course, there's no crime. Some people are happy about that, but there's also no democracy. A lot of people are not happy about that. And that's the warning to us. When trust is gone, wild stuff happens. I've seen it. I saw it in Peru. I saw it in the Philippines. I saw it in Uganda. I saw it in South Sudan and Darfur. I've seen it in country after country around the world where I've worked. Trust is the single most vital component of all human relationships. With it, you can accomplish miracles. Without it, it's hard to do anything productive. And just ask any marriage counselor, how hard it is to reestablish trust. And that's what we're struggling with right now. We've got an incredibly untrustworthy man, Donald Trump, who is leading our government. He cheated on all his wives. He cheated in business. He's asking people to cheat in the election. And then there's the jailings and murders being carried out at his behest. Rene Good, Alex Preddy, et cetera. The 60, almost 70,000 people in concentration camps right now. As of today, nobody has been charged with any of these crimes. And this is a pattern, by the way, that's been 50 years in the making. Richard Nixon committed treason in 1968, blowing up the Vietnam peace talks, which led to the death of an additional 24,000 Americans and a million Vietnamese. Reagan cut a deal with the Iranians, committed treason to become president. When George W. Bush's brother, Florida Governor Jeb Bush, bounced 100,000 black people off the voting rolls of Florida just before the 2000 election, so his brother could win by 537 votes. I mean, and more recently, Trump is committing crimes like there's no tomorrow, including calling up the Secretary of State of Georgia and saying, "I just need 11,000 more votes." I mean, it's actual crimes. And which brings us to the Democrats. I mean, Biden's attorney general, Merrick Garland, pissed away 15 months before he appointed Jack Smith. It was too little, too late. Gerry Ford pardoned Nixon, thinking it would heal America. Bill Clinton ignored the crimes of Reagan and Bush, you know, Iran-Contra, and decided not to prosecute them. Barack Obama didn't choose to look into the election in 2000 or go after the people who stole that election, you know, from Al Gore. And Al Gore didn't say it. And what I'm saying here now and what I say in this op-ed is enough. It's time for Democrats to stop behaving like an abused spouse and saying, well, we'll give the Republicans one more chance. Let's just hope they don't commit a crime this time. We have had four criminal presidents since Nixon, all of them Republicans. And it's time we did something. You know, in Argentina, they put the ruling junta on trial. In South Korea, they impeached, removed from office, and threw in prison for life in prison their president, who tried to impose martial law, like Trump is talking about doing. Brazil arrested and convicted Jair Bolsonaro. He's sitting 27 years in prison. None of these countries collapsed. In fact, all of them became stronger because they held their autocrats to account. And that's the message for Democrats, is that I will not vote for any Democrat who does not say, we are going to hold these people to account in criminal court, in real proceedings, in public. Enough already. We are tired of Republicans committing crimes. It's just that simple. And I think any Democrat who won't run on restoring trust and holding these guys accountable does not deserve to get elected. So be sure you're ready to vote and make sure your friends are too.
1: This is the Tom Hartman Program.
0: And pass the word along to any Democratic candidate you may support.

0: And welcome back. Omar in Herndon, Virginia. Hey, Omar, what's on your mind today?
1: Tom, thanks so much for taking my call. And, you know, the only way to do that is to get a true progressive on the ballot. And I'm calling for you remember Grover Norquist, where he had that, where you have to sign that
0: the
1: you're
0: pledge.
1: Not going to raise taxes?
0: Yeah.
1: The pledge. We need to have a pledge where you say you're going to impeach Donald Trump. And every Democrat need to sign, who won our vote need to sign that.
0: Prosecute the people in his administration who are committing crimes.
1: Yes, they did it in Hungary, and it's successful, you know? Start off with writing a list, you know? But, Tom, I just really quick before I get to my main point, does Trump have any leverage over Putin, or he didn't choose not to exercise it?
0: Well, I'm going to get into that in the second hour of the program.
1: Okay.
0: You know, really dig into it. But basically, the House just passed this sanctions bill against Russia that has already passed the Senate. It's going to Trump for his signature. And if he signs it and if he follows through on it, it could hurt Putin. The problem is that there's a whole bunch of loopholes in it that the Republicans built into it that let, you know, Putin get away with things. But it's still it's symbolic. I mean, there's a big debate among Democrats right now about whether to promote this or not, you know, whether, you know, whether. But it has passed. You know, I think about 60 Democrats voted for it. So
1: does it have any chance to pass, or
0: No, it's passed. It's just, you know, it has not been signed into law by Trump yet. And, you know, it does have some serious sanctions in it. Like I said, the problem, though, is that it also has some serious loopholes. We'll talk about it in the second hour. Omar, thanks for the call. Nice to hear from you.
1: Thank you.
0: Yeah. Charles in Miami. Hey, Charles, what's up?
2: How you doing, Tom? I just got to say that I think that we are missing the ball as far as the people are concerned, because this man had no idea what he's doing. Now, he's put this country in jeopardy as far as, you know, military center across the world, our soft power across the world, our respect, across, you know, different people, you know, and the way that they look at America. And, you know, since the Cold War, we have been that beacon of light. I mean, of course, it was propaganda on the part of our Republicans. They wanted to win the Cold War, so they did whatever as far as, you know, adhering to human rights.
0: Yeah.
2: But now that we're out of the criminal, you know, now that we're out of the criminal courts.
0: Yeah, not out of caring for America. Charles, I'm having a hard time understanding you. Are you using a Bluetooth something or other or whatever? Because your voice is awful badly muffled.
2: Let me see. Is this better?
0: Yeah, don't use that again. This has happened before. Just talk on the regular phone.
2: Okay.
0: So you were saying?
2: No, it was just all standing across the way. And then to think about it, every time that I hear that they love the troops, I'm hearing is that, you know, you love them because they're disposable.
0: Yeah.
2: I mean, I'm on to the Republicans right now.
0: Oh,
2: because,
0: Trump.
2: You know, you think of people that want to get into the service because they're trying to better their lives.
0: Yeah.
2: And they have families that's following right along with them. And this man, like I said, doesn't have a plan. The generals that we have that's in there right now are not qualified. These are F generals, F or F plus, if you want to call it. The A team is gone.
0: Yeah.
2: He fired everybody.
0: Yeah.
2: You know, and the one thing that I wanted to ask you, oh man, I'm running out of time. But did we come to a point where, because Clinton balanced the budget, that the Republicans and George Bush was willing to sell this country out to China, that they get our debt? And slowly but surely, they've been helping the Republicans win these presidencies.
0: Yeah, well, Russia certainly has been. Whether China has or not, I don't know, Charles, but Russia has certainly been helping the Republicans, and they're doing it again right now. Thank you. Want news that actually has your back? The Commonwealth Report brings you honest, unfiltered reporting. News for the public, not the powerful. Twice daily updates that matter. 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Take back your news. So MAGA Mike and the Republicans want a religious test for people running for public office. They want to know that you are sufficiently Christian to be worthy of being elected. Right. MAGA Mike is one of these seven mountain evangelicals. There are seven domains where these dominionists believe that we need to have religion completely take them over. Education, religion, family, business, government and military, arts and entertainment, and the media. Seriously. This is not what Jesus was preaching when he said, give unto Caesar what is Caesar and unto God what is God's. This is the opposite, in fact, of what Jesus was teaching. It's the opposite of Matthew 25, where Jesus said, the only way to get to heaven is by feeding the hungry, healing the sick, helping the poor. This is counter-Christian, anti-Christian, in fact. In fact, I think you could say it is the Antichrist's work. There's a piece about it over at HartmanReport.com. Check it out.
3: They told us justice could wait another day. For the good of the country, just look away.

0: country to die.
1: 23 minutes past the hour. So this is sick stuff. And Donald Trump was in North Carolina yesterday, Gastonia. And he did one of his little rally things on behalf of the Republican, Michael Whatley, who's running for the Senate there. And, you know, against Roy Cooper. And he said, this is what Trump said from the podium.
2: And we spent more than $2 billion in FEMA funding. And you know you're waiting for some additional money. I'm going to get that to you, Michael. Now, if Michael loses, I'm not sending it.
1: Really? If Michael loses, North Carolina does not get federal funds. And by the way, Trump has already done this. He's withheld $277 million in federal funds to blue states exclusively. It's illegal. It's immoral. It is, you know, back in January of 2025, when he went to Asheville, North Carolina, he floated getting, or is Asheville in Virginia? I'm not sure. Anyhow, he said he wanted to get rid of FEMA. He said it's a big disappointment. He tapped Whatley, who said he was going to abolish the agency. Yeah. This is just so wrong. I mean, we passed the Hatch Act to prevent this kind of thing. I mean, in 1939, you know, FDR signed the Hatch Act after one of his own people had been burning, basically, people who didn't vote for FDR. And he said, no, you can't do that. Meanwhile, Trump says that this deal between the European Union and Canada would be considered a hostile act. And he's threatening to further increase tariffs on Canada and the European Union if they work out some kind of a trade deal. It's like, you know, we've got this big baby who is like governing by tantrum and threat. And the world has figured out, you know, what do you do with a bully? You punch him in the nose. Or you just walk away from him, but you don't give in. And, you know, throughout the 4 years of his first term and the first year of his second term, by and large, the whole world, you know, including, you know, some of America's top law firms, some of America's top universities, you know, some of America's television networks have all been bowing down and doing what Trump wants and kissing his ass and giving him, you know. And it's coming to an end. I'm telling you. I mean, you know, he thinks this is going to last forever. He thinks he can just bully anybody. He thinks he's emperor of the world, and he's got little Natalie following him around telling him all the wonderful stuff. Have you seen the picture, by the way, that's gone viral over on X of him kissing her on the golf course? It's pretty weird. But anyway, this whole thing is just so wrong. You know, Trump says, he says, if they do that, I think it's all a hostile act. I will put very serious tariffs or stop trading with Europe. Right. That's going to really help our economy. Mark Carney, says he wants to become an associate member of the EU. There's something that doesn't exist now. You know, the EU is going to have to vote unanimously to make that happen, which is frankly unlikely. We'll see. But there's a couple of European Union countries that are skeptical of this. They view it as competition. But anyhow, von der Leyen, you know, the head of the EU, Ursula von der Leyen, she says, I would like to work with you on, to Mark Carney, with you on opening the door to Canada being the first associate member of the EU. So keep an eye on this thing. It's going to get interesting.
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1: All that said, what's on your mind? I'll pick up your calls on the other side of the break. It's 27 minutes past the hour. Stay tuned.

0: Trump threatens Europe over Canada. A Bush judge blasts ICE. Putin fakes celebrity videos. The Fed defies Trump. Clowns fight fascism. And Ed Sheeran's openers all quit. Good morning. This is the Commonwealth Report. News for the public, not the powerful. Follow us at commonwealthreport.news. Trump threatens Europe over Canada. So why are our allies laughing at him? Donald Trump just threw a tantrum at two of our oldest allies. European Commission President Ursula von der Leyen proposed making Canada the European Union's first ever associated member, with Prime Minister Mark Carney beside her. Trump called it laughable, then threatened very heavy tariffs on Europe if he decides it's a hostile act. Europe just shrugged. France's European Affairs Minister Benjamin Haddad said, "It is not up to a foreign power to choose Europe's direction." Carney called the partnership natural. Trump's already hit Canada with 50% tariffs and keeps calling it our 51st state. Bully your friends long enough, and they'll find new friends. Bush-appointed judge breaks silence, warns ICE defiance threatens the rule of law. Federal judges almost never give interviews. Patrick Schlitz of Minnesota just did. George W. Bush appointed him, and he clerked for Antonin Scalia. Schlitz told the New York Times that ICE violated nearly 100 federal court orders, some requiring the release of detained immigrants, clogging his courthouse to a near standstill. He blames mostly incompetence and staffing shortages, but says the Justice Department isn't taking the damage seriously. He spoke out after federal agents killed two American citizens. "The rule of law to democracy is like oxygen to a human body," he said. When the government ignores judges, nobody's rights are safe. Is Putin using fake celebrity videos to sink Democrats this November? Russia's at it again. Researcher Olga Lautman reports the Kremlin's Matryoshka bot network has turned on our midterms. In recent weeks, researchers found 16 fake videos of celebrities like Julia Roberts, Sarah Jessica Parker, and Christopher Lloyd telling Americans not to vote for Democrats. The Russians took real footage, faked the audio, and added a CNN logo. The videos call Democrats criminals and pedophiles and push hashtags like "All Democrats are criminals." This same network just targeted Germany, Sweden, and France. Lautman warns that Americans repeat it without realizing that what they are spreading is a Russian operation. Putin's picking sides again. Verify before you share. Trump explodes after Fed hikes rates. So who's really to blame? The Federal Reserve raised interest rates Wednesday for the first time in over 3 years, and Donald Trump erupted. On his Nazi-infested social media site, he insisted rates should be 1% or less and demanded, "Lower the interest rates for the United States of America and fast." Here's what he left out. Inflation's climbing because of his stupid war in Iran. Fed Chair Kevin Warsh, Trump's own pick, wouldn't discuss their conversations and said stable prices help the least well-off the most. The national debt passed $40 trillion in August, costing $96 billion a month in interest. Trump lit the fire. Working families are paying for it. Clowns confront ICE in City Hall. Can laughter beat fascism? Activists are fighting the right in grease paint and red noses, The Guardian reports. Brooklyn drag performer Tyler Horn, known as Tilly the Clown, spent 2 hours in makeup and waited 10 more to speak for 3 minutes at New York City Council. When opponents mocked the costume online, Horn said they'd fallen right into the trap. Horn teaches anti-fascist clowning and says jesters had the privilege to speak the truth to power, to speak to the king without consequence. In San Francisco, Kendra Ferguson juggles and makes balloon animals outside immigration court and helps watch for ICE near schools. Tyrants can't stand being laughed at. Every opening act quits Ed Sheeran's tour over Macklemore's silencing. Ed Sheeran has 10 U.S. shows left and nobody to open them. Rapper Macklemore shouted Free Palestine at MetLife Stadium while introducing his protest song, Heinz Hall. Then Patriots owner Robert Kraft, a billionaire, barred him from Gillette Stadium and promoters dropped him from the American dates. Sheeran said it wasn't his call. So Aaron Rowe, Lucas Graham, Phineas, and even Sheeran's house band, Bioga, all walked off in solidarity. Phineas wrote, "Artists must not be silenced when they speak up for the oppressed." The next show's Saturday in Philadelphia. When billionaires decide who gets a microphone, free speech belongs only to them. And that's the way it is today, Thursday, September 17th, 2026. I'm Tom Hartman.
1: Jody Arrington, one of the top Republicans on the House Budget Committee,
0: said earlier this month, the national debt is the United States' next great war. He's talking about our $38 trillion national debt and the $1 trillion annual interest payments that we're making on that debt. Now, the fact of the matter is, if you add up the impact of Reagan's tax cuts in the 1980s, Bush's tax cuts in the early 2000s, and Trump's tax cuts, it all adds up to actually more than $38 trillion. In other words, the entirety of our national debt that we're paying $1 trillion in interest payments on every year that instead could be paying for a national health care system or making college free or anything else, all of that is the result of three Republican presidents transferring over $38 trillion out of the federal treasury and into the pockets of the morbidly rich. There's an article about it at Hartman Report. The national debt is the evidence of the crime. Check it out.

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The Hartman Report brings you powerful, independent insight, free, clear, direct, and uncompromising. 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

0: 35 minutes past the hour. Welcome back. So what's on your mind today? Beverly in Portland. Hey, Beverly, what's up?
1: Good morning, Tom. Hey. I'm going to have trouble getting my point across, but maybe we can do it. If you Google economic democracy, it basically is kind of like FDR, where you set systems up that make the rich contribute so that the whole country is doing good.
0: Mm-hmm.
1: But I think we have a history. This is where you come in. A history of overturning other countries that establish this economic democracies and are doing really well. Mm-hmm. And we support coups to overthrow those governments. Like, we don't want them to succeed. Mm-hmm. Like, I think Hillary did that. In fact, Honduras or some country, Central America.
0: Oh, yeah. We went after several of them. For people who don't know, economic democracy is it's where the government encourages public ownership of things like companies, things like worker-owned co-ops and that sort of thing. There's broad stakeholder involvement and community engagement in pretty much everything. And it's kind of a utopian ideal. Do you know of any countries that have actually accomplished this?
1: Well, they had mentioned Chile was doing really well with the system.
0: Yeah, they had nationalized their mines, which we had controlled prior to that. That's why we overthrew the government. That's why we brought in Allende.
1: Yeah. It just seems I'm not real familiar with economic democracy, but mm-hmm. it sounds like a good system,
0: mm-hmm.
1: and we overthrow countries that even start doing it, not to let it get popular.
0: Mm-hmm.
1: But I think there's been a lot of other countries that we've gone in and supported coups to overthrow. They're very popular. Democratically elected.
0: No, and then it comes back and bites us in the butt, like it did in Iraq and Iran.
1: Yeah. All right. Well, that's all I wanted to talk about.
0: You said it very well, Beverly. Thank you very much. I appreciate the call. Betty in Surprise, Arizona. Hey, Betty, what's on your mind today?
2: Hey, I just got to say thank you, because without free media, and you guys are going to be the heroes of this story at the end. But I do want to say one thing about Mitch McConnell.
0: Mm.
2: As a nurse who's worked with elderly for 40 years, that man is in no way alert, oriented by any means. And I am so mad that the Democrats have not pushed back on this. We have to stick together right now to get through this. But in 2028, we need to look at Hakeem and all of the rest of those who can filibuster on the floor, but will not stand up and say that that man is not cognizant.
0: Yeah, well, Hakeem's in the House, and he's what's his name? McConnell's in the Senate. But I get your point.
2: Every Democrat needs to. Somebody ask him a question. Why can't someone just ask the man a question?
0: Well, they forbade the reporters from videoing him. And apparently it's because, as you are speculating, he's badly disabled by whatever has happened to him. But he can still raise his hand and say yes or no to a vote, and that's all that matters right now to the Republicans. They don't care if he's all there. They just want the vote.
2: Yeah, but we can't just let that fly. Yeah. I mean, I don't know. It's like we just can't let it fly. Somebody's got to stand up. These congressmen are not standing up.
0: Well, and where is the governor from his state, too?
2: I like Beshear so much, but mm-hmm. I'm telling you, because of his inaction, because he should have been the first one on the doorstep of his house.
0: Yeah. You would think. Betty, thank you for the call. Gary in Monroe, Georgia. Hey, Gary. Greed has no heart. What's up?
3: Good morning, Tom. Couldn't agree with you more. Greed has no heart ever. Ever. A couple things, if I may. Do you know what today represents in America's history?
0: I don't.
3: And I'm going to say this humbly. May I get this into... Not only am I lucky enough to be around 81 years old today...
0: Well, happy birthday.
3: It represents, thank you. But more, thank you, more and more, way more importantly, obviously, today is Constitution Day.
0: Mm. Okay.
3: Our Constitution was signed on September 17th.
0: Oh, interesting, in 1789.
3: Yes, sir. Hmm. In addition to that, I think it, in my opinion, it's time for another FDR moment.
0: Oh, I'm with you on that, Gary. Have been for a long time.
3: I know you are. I know you are, my friend. But before I say that, let me get this. I think the governor of Kentucky, I couldn't get through you. I think, am I a big John Ossoff fan? I've been talking to him for quite a while, haven't I? Hmm. I think Beshear is on the ticket.
0: Hmm. Yeah. Well,
3: I really do.
0: He's certainly working on it.
3: Okay. So, FDR said this, the true test of government is not to provide more to the abundance of those who have much, but whether to provide enough for those who have too little.
0: Exactly.
3: So that's the philosophy that you're trying and I'm trying to get back to. Keep up the good work that you do about it. And please, folks, at the minimum, please go vote.
0: Yeah, yeah. Please. Double-check your voter registration too at vote.org. Gary, thank you. Well said. Very well said. Thank you. Bruce in Petaluma, California. Hey, Bruce, what's on your mind today?
4: Hi. I've been thinking a lot about what's all the claim about believing in God, all mm-hmm. the Christians of the Republican Party. And I thought, I believe in all the gods everybody believes in. Because I call myself a generalist, and that it's because nobody knows what or who God is. Nobody does, but a lot of people say they know. This guy told me that. That guy told me this, and that's just a lot of people talking and thinking, but they don't know. So what's happened is we have been singling out people, in particular gods. And saying, oh, you believe in that God? Oh, no. My God is the one you should believe in. But I believe in all of them. Yours.
0: Mm-hmm.
4: Because.
0: So what do you do? What do you do based on that belief, Bruce?
4: I just believe.
0: Okay, you so you're not praying to Thor or offering burnt offerings to Achilles?
4: You know who I call my God is?
0: Mm.
4: Mother Nature.
0: Yeah. Well, that's, yeah.
4: And she provides our home.
0: Yeah, pantheism and animism are core premises of most religions.
4: Everybody's God is important.
0: Even though they won't acknowledge them. Yeah, no, I get it. Bruce, thank you. Well said.
4: So it's a very simple idea, too.
0: Yeah.
4: And you don't have to argue.
0: There you go. Okay, thank you, Bruce. Brian in Albuquerque, New Mexico. Hey, Brian, what's on your mind today?
5: I'd like to talk about the war. I always find it amazing we're in a hot shooting war with huge stakes, and a lot of times it doesn't even crack the top of the news cycle. It's just amazing.
0: Yeah.
5: I wish we could get ahead of Trump and the right wingers and start talking about the future and what Trump has planned for this war. I think we need to talk about the real possibility of him using nuclear weapons, and I'll explain why. People that understand the missile math around this war realize that we're stuck. And if we try and go the conventional weapons way out of it, the Iranians can make it hurt really, really bad.
0: Yep. They already are.
5: For the world economy.
0: They already are. And now they've got Saudi Arabia bottled up. And so even if Trump were to say, okay, that's it, we're out of here, which, historically was one of his main options.
5: Right.
0: With the Saudi oil bottled up.
5: Let me expand a little more.
0: Screwed.
5: Okay. Think of all the people that are behind Trump and voted for him and back him politically, like right-wing Christian nationalists, mm-hmm. fundamentalist Christians, the Zionists, Do you think they want Iran to emerge from this war intact and stronger than ever? They want to have it out.
0: Well, maybe some of them do. It's nice to have an enemy. Everybody's
5: right.
0: got to have somebody to look down on.
5: A lot of these Bible believers think that this was all foretold in the Bible.
0: Yeah.
5: This was chosen. This is the plan of God,
0: yeah.
5: which it isn't. But we need to talk about this because this is on the table. This is a real possibility.
0: Yeah.
5: And you think about, okay, Putin. Putin's behind Trump. You think Putin would like to use small nuclear weapons in Ukraine or elsewhere?
0: No doubt in my mind.
5: I think the person that has the most power over Trump is probably Xi Jinping. And hopefully he will have a word or two with dumb Donald.
0: Yeah, we'll see. Did you see that there's
5: in the Middle East.
0: There's like fireworks going off, politically speaking, around Xi. Apparently he didn't stay for a dinner with Modi. Whether he got food poisoning or whether he's seriously ill, I mean, there's a lot of speculation about President Xi's health right now, which is not a good thing. Brian, thanks for the call. Spot on.
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0: 46 minutes past the hour, defending America from the weapons of mass deception. I'll be right back with more of your calls. Stay tuned.

And welcome back, Vicki in Titusville, Florida. Hey, Vicki, what's on your mind today? Vicki? In Titusville, Florida? Oh, Vicki just hung up. Well, all right. Let's, yeah. I want to mention one more time, and this is really worth paying attention to. Jay Clayton is now in charge of 18 spy agencies. He was confirmed as Director of National Intelligence on a vote of 51 to 47. And Jay Clayton has no credentials for this, no experience. And Congress actually wrote, when they created this job of Director of National Intelligence, it created the Department of Homeland Security and all this kind of stuff after 9/11. They actually put a job description for the Director of National Intelligence into the law. It's mandatory language that he shall be a person with considerable experience. This is the actual, it's 50 U.S.C. Section 3023A1. It reads, quote, any individual nominated for appointment as Director of National Intelligence shall have extensive national security experience. Jay has none. He's got a nice resume. He graduated with an engineering degree from Penn, an economics degree from Cambridge, a law degree from Penn, and he clerked for a federal district judge in Pennsylvania. And he was a lawyer with one of these white shoe firms in D.C., Sullivan and Cromwell, from 95 to 2001. So he made a lot of money. He was doing mergers and running capital market deals, advising banks and telecom companies. And then he went to be the lead independent director of Apollo Global Management, running about $800 billion. So he's an incredibly, insanely rich guy. But how much time did he spend inside the CIA, the NSA, the DIA, the NGA, the NRO, or any other intelligence department? He oversees 18 of them now. Zero. Nothing. Again, the law says any individual nominated for appointment as Director of National Security, National Intelligence, shall have extensive national security experience. And the billionaire, the rich guy in charge of our national security right now, has none. So why is he in that position? Because he was loyal to Donald Trump. It's that simple. Mark Warner, who has known Jay Clayton for years, worked with him and welcomed his nomination initially, but he came out of the hearing, quote, bitterly disappointed, because Clayton just doesn't know what he's talking about. He doesn't know what he's doing. It's like on-the-job training. We've got a plumber, Mark Mine Mullen, a plumber running the Department of Homeland Security. We've got a heroin addict lawyer with a brain worm running our health departments. We've got a wrestling billionaire running our Department of Education. We've got a billionaire guy who made his money with George Soros shorting currencies as our Treasury Secretary, who apparently doesn't basically understand how our Treasury Department works. It's incredible. It's just incredible. This is the Trump administration. This is what the Trump administration has brought us. And it is, I'm telling you, it's downright dangerous. I'll be back with more of your calls in just a moment. Stay tuned. It's 10 minutes before the hour.

Hey, thanks so much for sharing our program and for reaching out to our stations and sponsors and letting them know that you're listening. It really means a lot to us. So a lot of people are wondering, why is it in America that we can't have nice things? Why don't we have, you know, the same things every other democracy has? Every other democracy in the world has a national health care system of some form, and everybody is covered. We don't. We've got 27 million uninsured people and over 100 million underinsured people. Why is that? Why is it that every other country in the world offers college education very inexpensively, if not for free, and for here you go to debt? Why is it that we've got our public schools crumbling and other countries are doing well? Why is it that we've got Medicare being taken apart by this Medicare Advantage scam and nobody will do anything about it? Well, it turns out the reason why boils down to one thing, one Supreme Court decision, Citizens United, legalizing the bribe.

0: Welcome back. 8 minutes before the hour. Picking up your calls here, Chuck in Mount Prospect, Illinois. Hey, Chuck, what's up?
1: Hi. Before I talk about the Republican Party real quick, any day now I expect to hear Trump screaming into a phone, is Washington, D.C. burning? A la Hitler, is Paris burning? That's how crazy it's getting.
0: Yeah.
1: Watch the Kennedy Center be demolished. But
0: apparently they tried to go after it with a forklift yesterday.
1: Yeah. My thing is that I think the Democrats are not framing this election well. It shouldn't be, look at what Donald Trump has done. It should be, look at what the Republican Party has allowed him to do. There are a lot of people out there who might have turned on Trump, but they still like their local Republican congressperson, and nothing's going to change if they're not voted out. I also think when this whole Trump era is over, they're going to sit there like Confederates who tried to retake their seats after the Civil War, as if they did nothing. They've caused all this. This could be over next week if they uphold their oath to the Constitution.
0: So yeah, and it doesn't
1: pin more on the Republican Party than just on Trump.
0: Yeah, I agree. I completely agree with you, Chuck. And when you say they, I mean, as few as six or seven Republicans in the House of Representatives and four or five in the United States Senate could completely turn this around. And could have for the last year and a half, but they're either cowards or they're on the take, and it's
1: one of the two, or they're compromised somehow between Putin and the Epstein files. But it's unbelievable that we'll look back on this period and say, and they sat there and did nothing.
0: Yeah, I'm with you, Chuck. Thank you. Well said, Ron in Berrien Springs, Michigan. Hey, Ron, what's up?
2: Tom, you know, the shortage of munitions, and it's also a shortage of supplies that go on the ships.
0: Mm-hmm.
2: I think it was last Sunday, New York Times did a story on logistics nightmare for the Navy operating in the Hormuz area. And the administration admitted that a number of our facilities, storage facilities, were attacked and destroyed, and our soldiers were killed and wounded in some cases, I believe.
0: Yep.
2: And I'm just curious, they admit to this, but they didn't admit to, because those storage areas contain food, water, fuel, and I'm sure they hold munitions, too.
0: Yep.
2: And I mentioned the shortage of munitions is due to the early attacks by Iran on those facilities, and also the fact that I don't think Trump's in a big hurry, or his administration, to build munitions until his family gets control of the manufacturing.
0: Well, now that Uday and Kusei are defense contractors building drones and bombs for our war effort, yeah.
2: Yes.
0: I think the problem isn't that Trump doesn't care. I think the problem is he's got himself in a dead-end alley here. There's no way out. I mean, if he walks away from the Iran situation and Iran wins and they decide to continue to cut off the oil to the rest of the world, the political instability is just starting. You're seeing, you know, lines of people in Jakarta, Indonesia. You're seeing lines of people in Malaysia. You're seeing people freaking out in other Asia, in the Philippines. It's starting to happen right now, and it's hitting India hard. It's starting to happen in those countries that most heavily rely on that oil from the Gulf. And it's
2: one more thing. If I
0: go
2: make,
0: ahead. Sure.
2: No, I said earlier, you can check my record, that I contend that the Russians were sabotaging, if not blowing up our rail lines in remote areas or even in urban areas where they can get in to tie up and disrupt and destroy our infrastructure. And it was just the other day Denmark admitted that Russia, they believe Russian agents were blowing up their rail lines in Denmark.
0: Yep.
2: So,
0: Putin has been running a full-blown war against the West for at least 15 years now, arguably longer than that. And Trump is going along with it. He's helping it happen. And the Europeans are just, you know, I mean, they've been kind of tolerating it, putting up with it up to this point. But I think that we're going to hit a limit here. And when we do, it could be very, very dangerous if NATO responds to an incursion into a NATO country, if there's a strong response, or if NATO starts defending the air over Ukraine, which Ukraine has been begging for, that could be the thing that brings the whole thing down, or that brings nukes, you know, that causes Putin to use tactical nukes on Cuba.

0: Ron, thank you for the call. In fact, we'll check in with Phil Itner on the other side of the break here, live from Kyiv, Ukraine, and find out what's going on there. So stick around. We'll be right back.
1: You're listening to Tom Hartman.
2: George Orwell spoke bluntly about the nefarious nature of advertising, calling it, quote, the rattling of a stick inside a swill bucket. Even Orwell, though, would have been astonished by the cacophony of swill bucket advertising currently being blasted at us by Amazon, Google, Meta, and other profiteering tech giants. What are they trying to sell? Pure hogwash. Having spent billions to develop artificial intelligence so humanoid robots can displace workers, the tech geniuses are now rushing to build thousands of vast computer data centers necessary to power their brave new AI world. Each center will suck up local water supplies, drastically raise people's utility bills, create monstrous industrial blight and pollution, and enthrone such autocratic thugs as Bezos, Musk, and Zuckerberg as absentee political bosses with domineering power over each locality. But the billionaires forgot something. You and me, we the people, are in open rebellion against this Orwellian future, with officials in multiple states and localities just saying hell no to the profiteers' invasive scams. Thus, the billionaire hucksters are frantically rattling their swill sticks. For example, Mark Zuckerberg, whose Meta Goliath already operates 26 massive data centers and is now spending $600 billion to plop more of them in our communities, has launched a multi-million dollar offensive to beat back local opponents. It's running BS television ads in state capital cities, financing political candidates to hype the data centers, deploying untold numbers of lobbyists to rig the rules against opponents, and hiring an army of, quote, community affairs agents to spread AI propaganda. This is Jim Hightower saying, they have the fat cats, but a groundswell of us alley cats has them on the run. To get involved, go to mediajustice.org/tools.
3: 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For KXRW and X-Ray FM, I'm Rebecca Hoffman, MD, your friendly neighborhood family doctor based in Vancouver, Washington. In today's talk, we'll take a look at exercise, its benefits, and its pleasures. There's so much to recommend exercise. Why is it we so often avoid the thing that can help us so much? Of course, we know we should exercise. In fact, we know we need exercise as much as we need food to eat and air to breathe. But exercise is one basic we can choose to avoid and still survive, if not as healthily or happily. The benefits are many. Exercise has been shown time and again to reduce heart disease and diabetes risk. It's known to improve brain function. It can ward off mood disorders like depression and even delay dementia as we age. Some studies show exercise can reduce our risk of cancer. So why do we avoid it? For one, there's confusion about what kinds of exercise to do and how much we need. Some popular articles tout how little you need to exercise to remain healthy, making exercise sound more like a chore or something unpleasant to avoid. We have so many excuses to avoid it, with time, cost, and motivation topping the list. We can change how we think about exercise. Exercise is actually just physical movement. It can be organized like a sport or a fitness class, or it can be as simple as a walk to the mailbox or stretching your limbs on waking. Three types are needed: stretching, strengthening, and cardio, or the kind of exercise that raises your heart rate and makes you breathe harder. We need all three every week. Stretching helps our joints and flexibility, making simple movements like walking easier. Strengthening, using light weights or resistance bands, improves posture and balance, which reduces fall risk. Cardio improves the efficiency of all of our muscles, not just the heart, making them more efficient at burning calories consistently. Most of us focus on cardio, where we attend to our heart rate and the so-called maximum heart rate. It turns out the old formula for calculating your maximum heart rate of 220 minus your age is just a rule of thumb and is not supported by data. Your heart can safely beat faster than that artificial number. The maximum heart rate is a distractor. Instead, heart rate recovery is a better measure of heart health. Monitor your heart rate after activity. If your heart rate decreases 20 beats a minute or more within 1 minute after exercising, you're doing well. At 5 minutes after your workout, your heart rate should be down to 120 beats per minute or less. Now, how much? Most experts recommend about 30 minutes of exercise 5 days each week. It turns out small amounts each day yields more benefits than a single long workout once a week. Even better news is your exercise can be done in smaller amounts. 5 or 10 minutes here or there can get you to your goal with similar benefits. That you can fit into a busy life. Consider keeping a movement diary for a few days to find where there are windows of time you can add movement or stretching throughout your day. And as for cost, exercise can be free. Use your home to walk in the living room or climb extra sets of stairs if you have them. Use a free public space like a park or school track or an indoor mall when weather interferes. You can exercise in a t-shirt and comfortable

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2: The House Budget Committee. I said earlier this month, the national debt is the United States' next great war. He's talking about our $38 trillion national debt and the $1 trillion annual interest payments that we're making on that debt. Now, the fact of the matter is, if you add up the impact of Reagan's tax cuts in the 1980s, Bush's tax cuts in the early 2000s, and Trump's tax cuts, it all adds up to actually more than $38 trillion. In other words, the entirety of our national debt that we're paying $1 trillion in interest payments on every year that instead could be paying for a national health care system or making college free or anything else, all of that is the result of three Republican presidents transferring over $38 trillion out of the federal treasury and into the pockets of the morbidly rich. There's an article about it at Hartman Report. The national debt is the evidence of the crime. Check it out.

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1: Hi, welcome to the second hour of our program. On the line with us, our buddy Phil Intner, the veteran war correspondent, host of the podcast On the Edge. He's based in Kiev, Ukraine. Philip Intner on YouTube, Intner Philip on social media. And Phil, welcome back to the program. How are you doing this week?
2: Okay. It's been, for the most part, quiet, except for the recent, the last 36 hours or so. We've had a return to kind of the intense attacks that we saw previously. We had a couple of things happening here, inside Ukraine. There was a major kind of security conference that happened, and as many of the dignitaries were leaving the country, they stop along. What happens when you leave the country? You can't fly out, obviously, because of the risk of flying, but so everybody takes a train. And some of these trains do actually cross into Polish territory, into the Polish rail system. So what happens approximately at the border between Ukraine and Poland, they stop and they switch over the wheels for the locomotives. And so that makes them static for about 45 minutes to an hour. Hmm. And apparently Russia decided to take that opportunity and actually struck the railway station, seriously damaging one of the trains. Now, I mention this because, again, remember, this is a lot of dignitaries who were here for the security conference on their way out the door. I mean, this was people like former British Prime Minister Boris Johnson. You had congressmen, U.S. congressmen. You had security and foreign ministers from around Europe. You even had the former CIA director and four-star general David Petraeus. All of them potentially could have been killed in a Russian attack, and the Russians had to have known this. So it's being seen as a major escalation. The other thing that we have going on in Ukraine, I mean, we have a lot going on in Ukraine, but the other thing that we have going on in Ukraine is an apparent successful counteroffensive by Ukrainian armed forces out near the fortress cities, which you and I have spoken about many, many times before, which does seem to put the momentum with the Ukrainians. There was previously kind of concerns that a Russian summer offensive would put those fortress cities at risk. Perhaps even, Ukraine might have lost one of them or even two. But now with this very incredibly well-orchestrated counteroffensive, which nobody knew about. I mean, until they actually had taken this town called Liman, which is on the approach to the fortress cities, strategically important.

0: important because it does allow that approach. They did it in utter secrecy. The operational security was beyond. I have seen very few military operations that maintained operational security as well as this did. Now, remember, I have been covering wars for 30 years, and I have seen lots of, you know, very secretive, very kind of lightning attacks in lots of different, you know, battle zones. This was incredible what the Ukrainians were able to pull off without anybody knowing it. The first thing we had an indication that there was this major counteroffensive going on, they were already on the doorstep of this town called Liman. So it's been an incredible blow to the Russians. The Russian summer offensive seems to have been a failure, and actually it looks like the Ukrainians might have the upper hand right now.
1: That's remarkable. Now, the security of the air is a big issue. You know, a year and a half ago, Donald Trump and J.D. Vance saying it was the proudest moment of his vice presidency, cut off all weaponry to Ukraine, and including the Patriot interceptors that would have knocked Russian missiles out of the sky that are, you know, attacking you guys there in Kiev, you know, every night, it seems, or even every day. I saw several stories last week suggesting that, in part, in reaction to this attack on the train, that, you know, the consensus was that this is Putin's way of saying, you know, powerful, wealthy, well-connected political people, don't dare come to Ukraine. I will put your life at risk. And in response to that, the Europeans are saying, well, maybe we will protect the airspace over Ukraine. Is there any possibility that that could happen? And if NATO or just a collection of European countries were to decide to participate in creating essentially a no-fly zone or just shoot drones out of the air or whatever, might that provoke Putin to use a tactical nuke or escalate or were to push him back? I mean, what would the consequences of that be?
0: Well, without a crystal ball, I can't say for sure, but this has been floated before, this idea of protecting the skies, at the very least in kind of the western part of Ukraine, not least of which because those are staging areas where there are an awful lot of, for the most part, volunteer European former soldiers and logisticians and, you know, volunteers and all that sort of thing. This is where they kind of do their depot distribution points. You know, there might be some clandestine Western, you know, soldiers and members of the military who are there covertly. But for the most part, this is actually where the Europeans are. So there's been kind of this idea has been floated of protecting the West from Russian missiles and, you know, and putting in...
1: By West, you mean the West half of Ukraine? Or do you mean the
0: Western half
1: of Ukraine?
0: No. Okay. No, I mean the Western part of Ukraine, primarily around the city of Lviv. Mm-hmm. This has been floated before. I'm sure that the Kremlin would freak out. They would jump up and down and, you know, scream bloody murder and threaten this, that, and the other thing. But they're not, you know, the threat of using any kind of nuclear weapon, tactical or strategic or whatever it is, I just don't see that happening because that's a bell that can't be unrung. And China has been, you know, very outspoken in its opposition to Moscow using a nuke.
1: Right.
0: And again, once you use a nuke, everything changes. There would be a no-fly zone. I have no doubt of that. Mm-hmm. There would be a massive influx of more weapons and assistance to Ukraine. So I don't think a nuke. Now, what I do think might happen is that there is the possibility that the Russians would step up their kind of espionage and their hybrid warfare in Europe. And the Europeans are becoming more and more vocal about these incidents that are happening at weapons factories. Of course, there was the attack last month in Germany in Leipzig Airport in which they found Russian drones with munitions on them trying to strike at Ukrainian cargo planes, apparently carrying weapons. You know, there have been assassination attempts. There's a number of things that Russia is doing just below the radar, loud enough to, you know, threaten the capitals and the security and the military of the West and Europe in general. But they're trying not to tip their hand. And I think that if there was some sort of no-fly zone, even if just in the western part of Ukraine, you might see an escalation in clandestine and covert terror attacks, basically, yeah, by Moscow.
1: Right, and they're doubling and tripling down right now on their PR, social media attacks. I mean, they've got these videos now of Democrats where they're putting words in their mouths, you know, accusing the Democratic Party of being pedophiles and criminals and stuff. I mean, it's just wild what Russia's doing, which raises the question. You mentioned President Xi being, you know, cautioning Putin not to use nukes. I have a lot of respect for your observation, your military and geopolitical observations. You've been in this business a lot longer than me, Phil. And I'm assuming that you've seen the reports that President Xi bailed on this meeting in India for dinner with Modi. There are concerns that he is quite sick. He might have had a stroke. Other people are saying it was probably just food poisoning. Nobody knows for sure. What do you make of all that?
0: Well, I'm China isn't really my bailiwick, but mm-hmm. but I, you know, yeah, obviously, you know, keep an eye on things like that. And, you know, there have been rumors of Xi's ill health for quite some time, actually.
1: Oh, really?
0: There's been a lot of I have colleagues and friends who study China far more than I do, and I get that information from them. So be that what it may. There's also this discussion that is kind of in the ether now, kind of floating around. There's a conference that's coming up in which Trump and Putin and Xi will all be attending. And there's some there are those who are floating the idea of a tripartite meeting between the three of them. Mm-hmm. Whether or not that actually is going to happen, I don't know.
1: Xi's supposed to come to Washington in 2 weeks.
0: Well, there's that too. Exactly. So, you know, Xi is definitely involved in that. I mean, Zelensky just came out with a statement today saying that, you know, he wished that China would take a more proactive stance in ending the war. But he seems to be taking Russia's side, was what Zelensky said today.
1: Yeah.
0: So, the problem with that, with this possibility of kind of the great powers, even though Russia is no longer really a great power, but rather now a client state of Beijing, that leaves out the Ukrainians themselves. And this is a big, big problem. And it's something that needs to be rectified, in my opinion. And that is that in whatever negotiation happens, Ukraine must be at the table because they are a sovereign state. And to impose a peace that might not be acceptable to the people of this nation would just start another cycle of conflict, because the Ukrainians will not stop fighting. And so, you know, this will complicate things. It will not ease things unless Kiev is part of the solution.
1: Yeah, I totally get it. Phil Itner, the podcast is On the Edge. Itner Philip on social media, Philip Itner over on YouTube.
0: Good one this week. We're talking about a very timely topic, AI and AI's use in the Ukraine war.
1: Fascinating.
0: Tune in.
1: Yeah, On the Edge is the podcast. Phil, thanks so much. Always great talking with you.
0: Thank you, Tom.
1: Stay safe, my
0: friend. Indeed.
1: 18 minutes past the hour.
2: This is the Tom Hartman Program.
1: So there's a Russian sanction bill that is going to Trump's desk. What's going to happen with that? And looking backward to 1887. Stick around. And welcome back. Vicki in Titusville, Florida. Hey, Vicki, thanks for watching us on YouTube. What's on your mind today?
3: Yes. Good. For me, it's good afternoon. For you, it's still good morning.
1: Okay.
3: I was thinking about the conversation a conversation about yesterday about the third party.
1: Mm-hmm.
3: Well, I was thinking about it. It seems the way it looked like it, even if Democrats start winning elections, the Republican Party is practically gone. It's a cult. They will have to rebuild. They will have to rebuild it. And if we want to have a Republican Party, maybe like the Eisenhower style, they might even have to change the name. Or it could be also another opportunity to rebuild the system, get rid of the Electoral College. And I had all these thoughts going through my mind, mm-hmm. and maybe have ranked choice voting, maybe proportional representation. So maybe if the system is rebuilt, there might be opportunity for other parties to participate. And of course, the Democratic Party can always coexist with others. That's my thought about the whole thing.
1: I think your point is well made, Vicky. And if we want to have third parties, and I'm all in favor of third parties, as long as they're not destroying my party, the Democrats. And the solution, as you point out, is ranked choice voting. I would also add that you mentioned the Republican Party kind of devolving into a cult and having to be remade. I think the first big step of that, which is being vastly underestimated by the media, is that a resident of Texas, a lifelong resident of Texas, Karl Rove, who put George W. Bush in the White House twice and understands Republican politics, came out yesterday and said that he will not vote for the Republican Beau French, this guy who's running for Texas Railroad Commissioner. The Railroad Commissioner mm-hmm. is the guy who controls all the gas and oil in the state. And so it's a very powerful position, one where there's a lot of opportunity for somebody to be a real grifter because there's so much money involved. But this guy's a complete racist, this Beau French guy. And racism apparently is the hill that Karl Rove is willing to die on. I think it's a good sign, Vicky. I do.
3: Yeah.
1: I would love to see the Republican Party become a rational opposition party like it was in the 50s.
3: Yeah. Yeah. But the way it is right now, even if you have a decent Republican and people really trust Republicans. I mean, really, it does. The trust on the party for rational people is gone.
1: Yeah. Yeah.
3: I mean, you can't trust it. And also, we need to get AIPAC and money out of politics.
1: Oh, yeah.
3: That would help too.
1: This is the cancer at the core of the whole thing, the poison at the foundation of it. But this idea that the Republican Party can go back to being normal. We've always had these right-wing racist cults in America. Typically, they went under the name of things like the Klan or the Proud Boys or whatever. But they've never actually seized an entire political party. Well, actually, I think you could argue that the Democratic Party, to a large extent, prior to the 60s, was controlled by the racists and has been all the way back to the founding of the Republic. But, the Democratic Party turned their back on that in 1964 and 65 and never looked back. God bless them.
3: Yeah.
1: And the Republican Party said, we'll pick up those races. I don't think it's a sustainable thing, particularly as America moves toward being more than, becoming the first majority-minority Democratic Republic in the world. Vicky, I got to run, but thank you for the call. Thoughtful analysis. 22 and a half minutes past the hour.

0: Tired of news that protects the powerful? 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Welcome back. 23 minutes past the hour. So this is going to be, I think, a type of litmus test for Donald Trump. First of all, this legislation, there is a Russian sanctions bill that a week or so ago was passed the United States Senate and went to the House. And the House voted on it yesterday and passed it. Some 58 House Democrats. Now, Hakeem Jeffries said, don't pass the bill. And the reason why he said don't pass the bill was because he said it's got so many loopholes in it. It's a placebo bill, basically. It doesn't do what needs to be done. This is what he said exactly. This is what Hakeem Jeffries said. He said, the manner in which this bill has been written doesn't require the president of the United States to impose sanctions on Russia. In fact, there are so many loopholes written into the bill, I believe, that it's very unlikely that the sanctions relief contemplated in the legislation will ever see the light of day. In other words, the legislation, while it, you know, sanctions Russia and all this kind of stuff, doesn't force Trump to do it. And it's on its way now to Trump's desk for his signature. But that said, Jeanne Shaheen, who is the ranking member, the Democrat, the chief Democrat on the Senate Foreign Relations Committee, said, please do pass this legislation because it's better than nothing. And she said, if we fail to pass it, that sends a message to Putin that he's won. She said, Congress's failure to impose additional costs would send a dangerous signal. The Kremlin is watching. Kiev is watching. Our NATO allies are watching. So are Beijing, Tehran, and Pyongyang. And I'm inclined to agree with Jeanne Shaheen, but however it shakes out, the interesting thing and the thing that, you know, we all need to keep an eye on is whether Trump signs this legislation or not. And if he does, whether he enforces it or not. And these are big questions, given the fact that Donald Trump always does what Vladimir Putin wants and has for over a decade now. That Putin runs Trump. Putin owns Trump. Whether Trump is terrified of Putin, wants to be Putin when he grows up, figures that if he can make it through his presidency, Putin will let him have a $1 billion hotel in Moscow. Whether Putin's got pee-pee tapes we know that Putin was friends with Jeffrey Epstein. You know, what kind of dirt does he have on Don? Who knows? But the idea that Trump is going to take this legislation and based on this legislation, he's really going to put the screws to Putin. I'm with Hakeem Jeffries that I'm real skeptical it's going to happen. And yet I'm with Jeanne Shaheen that I want to see it exposed. But more than either of those two arguments, and I realize, you know, this is one of those things where reasonable people can disagree. Even beyond that, what astonishes me is that I haven't heard a single word about this in the media this morning on CNN or MSNBC, which I've been monitoring all morning. Not one word. That Trump has to make a decision on this thing to sanction Putin, and then he has to make a decision about whether he's going to execute a law that he signs or doesn't sign. I mean, this is a test of Trump and his loyalty to the guy who apparently owns him, Vladimir Putin. And nobody wants to discuss it in our media, which just blows my mind. So keep an eye on this. On the other side of the break, I want to give you a quick update on my Tom Hartman's Well-Read Troublemakers Book Club and the new book that we're talking about. We'll be right back. Stick around.
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0: And, of course, your phone calls on the other side of the break. Stay with us.

0: Trump threatens Europe over Canada. A Bush judge blasts ICE. Putin fakes celebrity videos. The Fed defies Trump. Clowns fight fascism. And Ed Sheeran's openers all quit. Good morning. This is the Commonwealth Report. News for the public, not the powerful. Follow us at commonwealthreport.news. Trump threatens Europe over Canada. So why are our allies laughing at him? Donald Trump just threw a tantrum at two of our oldest allies. European Commission President Ursula von der Leyen proposed making Canada the European Union's first ever associated member, with Prime Minister Mark Carney beside her. Trump called it laughable, then threatened very heavy tariffs on Europe if he decides it's a hostile act. Europe just shrugged. France's European Affairs Minister Benjamin Haddad said, "It is not up to a foreign power to choose Europe's direction." Carney called the partnership natural. Trump's already hit Canada with 50% tariffs and keeps calling it our 51st state. Bully your friends long enough, and they'll find new friends. Bush-appointed judge breaks silence, warns ICE defiance threatens the rule of law. Federal judges almost never give interviews. Patrick Schlitz of Minnesota just did. George W. Bush appointed him, and he clerked for Antonin Scalia. Schlitz told the New York Times that ICE violated nearly 100 federal court orders, some requiring the release of detained immigrants, clogging his courthouse to a near standstill. He blames mostly incompetence and staffing shortages, but says the Justice Department isn't taking the damage seriously. He spoke out after federal agents killed two American citizens. "The rule of law to democracy is like oxygen to a human body," he said. "When the government ignores judges, nobody's rights are safe." Is Putin using fake celebrity videos to sink Democrats this November? Russia's at it again. Researcher Olga Lautman reports the Kremlin's Matryoshka bot network has turned on our midterms. In recent weeks, researchers found 16 fake videos of celebrities like Julia Roberts, Sarah Jessica Parker, and Christopher Lloyd telling Americans not to vote for Democrats. The Russians took real footage, faked the audio, and added a CNN logo. The videos call Democrats criminals and pedophiles and push hashtags like "All Democrats are criminals." This same network just targeted Germany, Sweden, and France. Lautman warns that Americans repeat it without realizing that what they are spreading is a Russian operation. Putin's picking sides again. Verify before you share. Trump explodes after Fed hikes rates. So who's really to blame? The Federal Reserve raised interest rates Wednesday for the first time in over 3 years, and Donald Trump erupted. On his Nazi-infested social media site, he insisted rates should be 1% or less and demanded, "Lower the interest rates for the United States of America and fast." Here's what he left out. Inflation's climbing because of his stupid war in Iran. Fed Chair Kevin Warsh, Trump's own pick, wouldn't discuss their conversations and said stable prices help the least well-off the most. The national debt passed $40 trillion in August, costing $96 billion a month in interest. Trump lit the fire. Working families are paying for it. Clowns confront ICE in City Hall. Can laughter beat fascism? Activists are fighting the right in grease paint and red noses, The Guardian reports. Brooklyn drag performer Tyler Horn, known as Tilly the Clown, spent 2 hours in makeup and waited 10 more to speak for 3 minutes at New York City Council. When opponents mocked the costume online, Horn said they'd fallen right into the trap. Horn teaches anti-fascist clowning and says jesters had the privilege to speak the truth to power, to speak to the king without consequence. In San Francisco, Kendra Ferguson juggles and makes balloon animals outside immigration court and helps watch for ICE near schools. Tyrants can't stand being laughed at. Every opening act quits Ed Sheeran's tour over Macklemore's silencing. Ed Sheeran has 10 U.S. shows left and nobody to open them. Rapper Macklemore shouted Free Palestine at MetLife Stadium while introducing his protest song, Heinz Hall. Then Patriots owner Robert Kraft, a billionaire, barred him from Gillette Stadium, and promoters dropped him from the American dates. Sheeran said it wasn't his call. So Aaron Rowe, Lucas Graham, Phineas, and even Sheeran's house band, Bioga, all walked off in solidarity. Phineas wrote, "Artists must not be silenced when they speak up for the oppressed." The next show's Saturday in Philadelphia. When billionaires decide who gets a microphone, free speech belongs only to them. And that's the way it is today, Thursday, September 17th, 2026. I'm Tom Hartman.
1: Jody Arrington, one of the top Republicans on the House Budget Committee,
0: said earlier this month, the national debt is the United States' next great war. He's talking about our $38 trillion national debt and the $1 trillion annual interest payments that we're making on that debt. Now, the fact of the matter is, if you add up the impact of Reagan's tax cuts in the 1980s, Bush's tax cuts in the early 2000s, and Trump's tax cuts, it all adds up to actually more than $38 trillion. In other words, the entirety of our national debt that we're paying $1 trillion in interest payments on every year that instead could be paying for a national health care system or making college free or anything else, all of that is the result of three Republican presidents transferring over $38 trillion out of the federal treasury and into the pockets of the morbidly rich. There's an article about it at Hartman Report. The national debt is the evidence of the crime. Check it out. You were promised something. Work hard, play by the rules, and you'd own a home, raise a family, and retire with dignity. That was the deal. It was called the American Dream. So what happened? Well, it didn't die. It was killed. And we know who did it, when they did it, and how they got away with it. Who killed the American Dream? The greatest political crime ever told. A new book by me, Tom Hartman. That's Who Killed the American Dream? The greatest political crime ever told. You know, Richard Nixon and Spiro Agnew both took cash bribes while they were in the White House. Since then, you know, the Supreme Court, or at least five Republicans on the Supreme Court, made it a lot easier for politicians to take bribes with their Citizens United decision, which basically legalized political bribery as long as it's done through campaigns or PACs or super PACs. But for some people, there's just never enough money, right? Donald Trump has been running small-time hustles to make money for decades, selling sneakers, Bibles, steaks, vodka, water. But now he's hit the big time. He's got these fungible tokens, right? Fungible crypto assets, which are basically just digital pictures of Donald Trump that say, fight, fight, fight. And he has turned them into an $8 billion machine. His wife is in on this, too, with his Trump coin. It's a new way that foreign powers and billionaires in the United States can just shovel money into Donald Trump's pocket. There's a whole article about it over at HartmanReport.com titled Presidential Payola, the Evolution of Political Bribery. Check it out. Welcome back. 35 minutes past the hour. I wanted to just, you know, flag this for you. We've got we're doing a book club now over at HartmanReport.com. Up until now, for the 5 years that we've been doing Hartman Report, every Sunday I've been putting up an excerpt from one of my books. And so, you know, half a dozen or more of my books are now completely available online for free. 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Well, we decided to expand that and do a different book every month. We'll do 12 books a year, and some of them will be books I wrote, some will be other books. And this month's book is by a fellow by the name of Edward Bellamy. He wrote this book in 1887. This was the year that Grover Cleveland talked about the iron heel of the railroad corporations and the big billionaires being on the neck of the average American citizen, President Grover Cleveland. And it's about a guy who falls asleep in 1887 and wakes up in the year 2000 and walks around New York City and gets to see what America is like in the year 2000. Now, keep in mind, the book was written in 1887. And this book, and he says, in the year 2000, you know, workers have unions and everybody has a good job and the government takes care of people. And it's really kind of a utopian novel. And this is the book that kicked off the People's Party. This is the book that kicked off the union movement. This is the book that kicked off what eventually became FDR's New Deal. It's a foundational document for the progressive movement. This is a book that Teddy Roosevelt talked about. This is the book Grover Cleveland talked about. This is a book that Franklin Roosevelt talked about. It's still in print, and it was published in 1887. So, you know, every Sunday I'm publishing a kind of summary of what is in part of the book. This last Sunday was chapters 8 through 14. And then on the last Sunday of the month, which will be the Sunday after next, I think, I'd have to look at a calendar, We will get together for a Zoom call, and or actually it'll be on Substack, and we'll discuss the book. So just FYI, the book is Looking Backward by Edward Bellamy. If you want to grab a copy, you can find it. You can read it online for free. It's out of copyright, so there's, you know, you can get a copy over at Project Gutenberg, or there's a half a dozen different people who sell copies of it on, you know, Amazon or, you know, Barnes & Noble or Powell's Books or whatever, you know, wherever you find your online books, Apple Books, whatever. It's easy to find. Looking Backward by Edward Bellamy. So what's on your mind today? Chaz in Lakewood, Washington. Hey, Chaz, what's up?
1: Spasiba, comrade, is another glorious day in Trumpistan, is it not?
0: Indeed. Indeed it is, Chaz. What's up?
1: At the top of the program, you mentioned American corruption, and not only is America's reputation for corruption at an all-time high, but people forget that our lifespan has gone down by 2 years during Trump's reign, okay?
0: Mm.
1: All right. I wanted to relate that based on your report of gas prices going up and we're hearing in general, I just bought a used EV. It'll be my second car, and I'll use it around town, which is like 90% of my driving, and I plug in it every night. It'll cost me pennies instead of gas. And mine has half the range of a new EV, but I got it for less than $3,000. I'm sure.
0: Really? What'd you get?
1: What I got was a 2011. It's like a 15-year-old Nissan Leaf.
0: Those are great little cars. Yeah.
1: No, it's good, and it only has to hold me like 3 or 4 years when I start drawing Social Security, and then I'll get myself an all-out luxury model. But I just think you can get used EVs, I'm sure, for under $5,000.
0: Oh, yeah.
1: And, and I bought it from a former Ukrainian citizen, Tom.
0: Oh, sweet. Sweet.
1: Yeah, a guy who just emigrated a few years ago. Mm-hmm. One last thing, if I can.
0: Mm-hmm.
1: I'm a paid subscriber, but I get your report in Hunter in a Farmer's World, and I think people could benefit from those and Wisdom School. So I think that it definitely warrants having more mention. And the Troublemakers Book Club is a little out of reach for me, but all of this has become so valuable in a media atmosphere that is being increasingly choked off, Tom.
0: Well, thank you, Chiz. Thank you. And I know occasionally you've sent me ideas for the ADHD newsletter, HunterInAFarmersWorld.com, and I appreciate that. In fact, I've used them several times. So, Chaz, keep it up.
1: I hope they help.
0: Thanks a lot, my friend. Ed in Lacey, Washington. Hey, Ed, what's on your mind today?
2: Well, good morning, Tom. First-time caller.
0: Thank you.
2: Just a little history lesson for you.
0: Mm-hmm.
2: An earlier caller was talking about the Constitution and today being Constitution Day.
0: Mm-hmm.
2: And you had said that it was signed in 1789. That's not correct. It was signed in 1787.
0: Oh, when it was drafted.
2: 1789.
0: Yeah, okay. When he said signed, I thought he meant ratified. So, yeah, okay. You're right.
2: Yeah,
0: you're absolutely right.
2: Yeah. Yeah, and one other thing, comment if I can.
0: Before you move on, Ed, is today the day that it was signed, or is today the day that it was ratified?
2: No, today's the day that it was signed.
0: Okay, all right, thank you.
2: And then it needed 9 states to ratify. The last one was New Hampshire in June of 1788, and it became law in March of 1789 when Washington was inaugurated.
0: That's right.
2: Okay. Anyway, one comment on Donald Trump and his, he referred to Joe Biden as Sleepy Joe.
0: Mm-hmm.
2: I'm thinking of calling him Don Van Winkle.
0: Don Van Winkle. I don't recall seeing Joe Biden ever fall asleep, you know? It's like...
2: Or Rip Van Trump. I don't know which one I want to go with, but one of those two.
0: There you go.
2: Anyway... Thank you for all you do.
0: Sure enough, Ed. Thanks for the call. Nice to hear from you. Yeah. Avner in West Los Angeles, California. Hey, Avner, what's on your mind today?
3: Yeah, hi. Taking it off of politics for a moment, switch gears.
0: Mm-hmm.
3: Here's an idea I thought I'd run by you and just to see what you thought of it. What if, I'll call it pay taxes, win lottery. What if every time you paid your taxes on time, this could be done at either a national or at the state level, you were entered into a lottery. So the benefits are you're using the carrot. We'd be using the carrot approach instead of the stick. the payback would be tremendous if, let's say, they gave away $50 or $150 million in prizes. It would, if we increase the voluntary taxpayer paying on time by even 1%, it would more than compensate for the $150 million in prizes.
4: That's an interesting idea. The problem, the biggest problem that we have, Avner, though, is not, you know, average people like you and me not paying our taxes. In fact, by and large, we have no choice. You know, if our taxes are done by, you know, paychecks or by our company or whatever, they just automatically take, you know, take your taxes out. The problem is we've got a couple thousand billionaires and very, very, very rich people who are underpaying their taxes or just lying, you know, committing tax fraud to the tune of an estimated $100 to $300 billion a year in the United States. And Trump's response to that was to lay off half the tax inspectors, which included virtually all of the tax inspectors who look at the tax returns of very rich people. So, and I don't, you know, I just, I can't see Charles Koch wanting to enter a lottery. Not that he's the bad guy here, but you get my point.
3: Totally understand that. However, I believe that for those of us that are sort of keep delaying and pushing our appointments with our tax accountants, it would certainly help reduce the amount of time and effort that they have to do.
4: It could be very entertaining.
3: I had a video called Pay Taxes, Win Lottery.
4: Okay.
3: It's on YouTube.
4: It's on YouTube. Pay taxes, win lottery. Okay, Avner. Thank you for the thanks for the idea. It's fascinating. It's 40. I'm telling you, we got the smartest viewers, listeners, whatever, on earth on this program. It's such an honor to hang out with you guys. 44 and a half minutes past the hour. I'll be back with more of your calls in just a minute.
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4: Apparently, Todd Blanche is hiding the FBI notes from this woman who says that Trump raped her when she was 13, and a judge just said, no, you got to let it out. It's going to get interesting. And welcome back, Mary Lou in Vancouver. Hey, Mary Lou, what's on your mind today?
6: Hi. Well, we're having great weather, and thank you for having me, Tom. I've learned a lot. I was not involved in politics until this year. Mm-hmm. I visited Cuba 2 years ago with a tour group, mm-hmm. and it was very interesting. I was there for 14 days. The first 7 days, our tour guides said, look at everybody on the street. Aren't they thin? And they were. We didn't see anybody who looked like you see here in the U.S. Mm-hmm. Anyway, I was hospitalized with pneumonia the second week. Mm. The Havana Hospital is absolutely huge. I think it's 20 floors high. It's mm-hmm. cement. It's ugly, really mm-hmm. ugly, and I think it was built by Castro. I was on the international wing on the 20th floor, mm-hmm. and as I said, it was not air-conditioned, mm-hmm. Not at all. If you factor in the humidity index, I figured it was 110 outside. Yeah, and in my room, though, there was a light fan. And all the medical people were so helpful. Mm-hmm. All the medicine I received was from the U.S. It was pretty obvious mm-hmm. Because one doctor gave me some high blood pressure medicine, and it was all in English. Mm-hmm. And I do speak Spanish, so I was able to communicate with them. Mm-hmm. All my nurses, I had 7 nurses, they all had 6 years of education.
4: Wow.
6: My doctor... they were excellent. They mm-hmm. were wonderful. One nurse did have a Russian name. Of course, Russia left there, I think, in the 90s.
4: Yeah.
6: There were very long lines for gas, and very few people drove. I did see some of the mini Russian cars. I've never seen them before.
4: Yeah, the Ladas.
6: And huge lines for buses.
4: Mm-hmm.
6: Also, people who had more money would be holding up bills in their hands to get rides in a car. Their food is very poor. They do not get enough food like they used to. Our guides told us that if we're eating chicken wings, you know, in our allotted food for the tourists, it must have been from Miami because people don't even have chicken anymore.
4: Wow.
6: We experienced a lot of beggars. I was very surprised. I've traveled through many Latin countries, and I never even experienced beggars in Guatemala.
4: Mm-hmm.
6: We were told to bring American money to tip, and for purchases, they have 3 monetary units. That's how unstable the country is.
4: Yeah.
6: On the carousels at the airport, there are huge packages coming through from Miami, and people told us that their food for their relatives,
4: and medication.
6: They sell them then.
4: Yeah, no, I get it. Mary Lou, I'm out of time. I'm sorry, but thanks for that was absolutely fascinating. Louise and I were there for a week back in, must have been 2010, I think, or thereabouts, during the Obama presidency, and it was a remarkable experience. Mary Lou, thank you. 49 minutes past the hour. Back with you in just a minute.

0: Hey, thanks so much for sharing our program and for reaching out to our stations and sponsors and letting them know that you're listening. It really means a lot to us. Welcome back. 11 minutes before the hour, picking up your calls here. Jerry in Tampa, Florida. Hey, Jerry, what's on your mind today?
1: Hi, Tom. I was on hold, and the previous caller talked about a response to Sleepy Joe. I've got one for you from the Godfather, Don Snorleone.
0: Don Snorleone. I love it. That's a good one. Don Snorleone.
1: What I called about was you talked earlier this week about Franz Kafka's The Trial. Well, I got the chance to watch the 1962 version of it that Orson Welles produced and directed. At the time, he said it was the best movie he ever made.
0: Oh, really? And I was unaware that even existed.
1: Yes, it does. And it stars Tony Perkins. You know that Tony Perkins.
0: Yeah.
1: And he plays the bank clerk,
0: Joseph K.
1: Subject of the movie perfectly. I mean, you watch it, and it's like you're living your worst nightmare.
0: Yeah. He was a hell of a good actor, Tony Curtis.
1: Oh yeah, definitely. Yeah, look at all the roles he played. But at any rate, you feel like you're this guy. And the reason I brought that up is because I think the American people have been spoiled for the past 250 years by being in the due process and Bill of Rights. I mean, there are plenty of countries, I believe, that you're guilty until you prove yourself innocent.
0: Yep.
1: And
0: probably more than half the world.
1: Correct. And you brought that up in relation to that woman who was charged in the secret terrorism court.
0: That's right.
1: And the worst part about it is you're trying to prove your innocence when you don't know what it is that you're being charged with doing.
0: Mm-hmm. And that was the problem she had. I mean, her lawyer was not allowed to tell her what the charges against her were. And ultimately, they put her in chains and stuck her on a plane and shipped her off to Afghanistan. And God only knows what the Afghans are doing to her or with her or whatever. But yeah, good point, Jerry. Americans, I think we tend to take this stuff for granted. We tend to think that this is the natural order of things. We tend to think it's always going to be this way. This is actually the abnormal thing. Having the rule of law, having a president who's not a corrupt thief. Having, a vice president who's not a neo-fascist, having legislators who actually do the people's work, that's the unusual stuff. What we're seeing right now with Putin and Trump and these other dictators or wannabe dictators, this is the norm in the world and throughout history. And, if you want to have a democracy, you've got to you got to work at it. Jerry, thank you. So well said. Thank you. RJ in Greenville, Michigan. Hey, RJ, what's up?
2: Hi, Tom.
0: Hey.
2: Keep up the good work.
0: Thank you.
2: I listen to you as often as I possibly can. Something has been bothering me about Iran's cyber attack on our state's water systems.
0: Mm-hmm.
2: It occurs to me that it makes no sense for Iran to attack our infrastructure. It would only polarize us against Iran, thus creating another endless war against them. That would be in Trump's advantage, wouldn't it?
0: Depends on how it's done.
2: I mean,
0: I think what's happening right now, and I actually wrote a book about this, The Hidden History of Big Brother, and there's like several chapters in there about Iran and Russia, both of them infiltrating and sabotaging American water systems, sewage systems, electric power systems, things like that. They've both done it. Repeatedly. And, I think this is their way of basically figuring out what our vulnerabilities are. I think these pinprick, things where they've gone after water systems and stuff, I don't think that that's their goal. I think that what they're doing is they're trying to figure out exactly how it all works and the most effective way to bring it all down so that if the major conflict happens, if we are in a major war with Iran, if we take out one of their major cities or we hit them really, really hard, then they try to bring us to our knees. That's my take.
2: Well, I'd like to maybe give you another possible perspective on this. Maybe I have my tinfoil hat on too tight, but what if instead of Iran actually being responsible for the cyber attacks on our infrastructure, that that's our own government testing their ability to shut down our municipal infrastructure? That would accomplish two things. First, what better way to make any organized resistance capitulate? Also, by blaming Iran, it polarizes the uninformed against the Islamic threat, thus, you know, giving Trump more support for his, you know, new never-ending war.
0: Yeah. You know, ever since 9/11, and arguably before that, I'd say really since 96, since Tim McVeigh's attack in Oklahoma City, there have been Americans who are saying these are inside jobs, these are false flag operations, this is the equivalent of the Nazis smuggling Marius van der Lubbe, the 23-year-old Dutch communist into the basement of the Reichstagsgebäude, the German Parliament building, so that he could, you know, light the tapestries on fire and burn down the building. And there's a fair amount of evidence, and Scherer writes about this in his book, The Rise and Fall of the Third Reich, that the Nazis actually, facilitated that from happening. And I get that. I understand the argument, and I wouldn't put anything past Trump. But it would require such a substantial conspiracy that I don't think Trump and his lickspittles are sufficiently competent to bring it off, to pull it off. And the fingerprints of Iran are real unmistakable, and they go back a decade. So, I get what you're saying, RJ, and I'm not discounting it. I'm just skeptical of it. Does that make sense?
2: Well, yes. And the reason why I say that is I think we need to become a little more cognizant of what this so-called president is trying to accomplish.
0: I do think Trump is trying to provoke a 9/11 kind of attack on the United States.
2: Yes.
0: I think he's trying to get Iran to do this so that he can use it the same way George W. Bush did to get, to raise his political popularity, to make a fortune for his friends in the defense industry, and to go attack another country. What the hell,
2: Well, and I wouldn't put it past him. Civil war against his own people.
0: Yeah. He's openly calling for that when he trash talks half America. I mean, just in North Carolina, saying Democrats are traitors and communists. I mean, that's calling for a civil war in my mind. RJ, thank you. Spot on. Fascinating call. On the other side of the break, Greg Pallas is going to drop by. The Gestapo meme that became a Trump executive order. Say what?
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4: While the production of my lowdown commentaries is high-tech, I confess that I'm antiquated. I still write each piece in longhand, applying my ballpoint to paper. This has caused bewildered glances from some who see me scribbling away in local coffee shops and bars. Recently, one fellow sidled up and whispered, "Watch out! If they see you doing this, they'll haul you off to the Smithsonian." But we handwriters might not be as obsolete as the key tappers assume. A fast-spreading grassroots movement is calling for schools to re-emphasize the value of writing and printing by hand instead of being wholly dependent on machines. Already, 24 states, as varied as Mississippi and California, now require public schools to teach cursive writing in 3rd through 5th grades. This squares with new understanding of how brains absorb information. While keyboards are faster, the slower, more tactile act of handwriting creates longer-lasting comprehension of letters and better retention of the thoughts they convey. Neuroscientists find that rote keystrokes on a computer require little mental engagement, while physically drawing out words and ideas takes coordination of multiple areas of the brain to focus memory, eyes, and fingers on creating a written product. Just writing this piece conjured up a fond remembrance of my early childhood, sitting on the floor of our home learning to draw the ABCs, both print and cursive, on those line practice pads. It was both an artistic exercise and the development of a foundational tool for a life of learning. This is Jim Hightower saying, yes, computer literacy is an indispensable element of today's childhood curriculum, but so is the richer development of human thinking through putting pen to paper. So let's do both.
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0: Trump threatens Europe over Canada. A Bush judge blasts ICE. Putin fakes celebrity videos. The Fed defies Trump. Clowns fight fascism. And Ed Sheeran's openers all quit. Good morning. This is the Commonwealth Report. News for the public, not the powerful. Follow us at commonwealthreport.news. Trump threatens Europe over Canada. So why are our allies laughing at him? Donald Trump just threw a tantrum at two of our oldest allies. European Commission President Ursula von der Leyen proposed making Canada the European Union's first ever associated member, with Prime Minister Mark Carney beside her. Trump called it laughable, then threatened very heavy tariffs on Europe if he decides it's a hostile act. Europe just shrugged. France's European Affairs Minister Benjamin Haddad said, "It is not up to a foreign power to choose Europe's direction." Carney called the partnership natural. Trump's already hit Canada with 50% tariffs and keeps calling it our 51st state. Bully your friends long enough, and they'll find new friends. Bush-appointed judge breaks silence, warns ICE defiance threatens the rule of law. Federal judges almost never give interviews. Patrick Schlitz of Minnesota just did. George W. Bush appointed him, and he clerked for Antonin Scalia. Schlitz told the New York Times that ICE violated nearly 100 federal court orders, some requiring the release of detained immigrants, clogging his courthouse to a near standstill. He blames mostly incompetence and staffing shortages, but says the Justice Department isn't taking the damage seriously. He spoke out after federal agents killed two American citizens. "The rule of law to democracy is like oxygen to a human body," he said. When the government ignores judges, nobody's rights are safe. Is Putin using fake celebrity videos to sink Democrats this November? Russia's at it again. Researcher Olga Lautman reports the Kremlin's Matryoshka bot network has turned on our midterms. In recent weeks, researchers found 16 fake videos of celebrities like Julia Roberts, Sarah Jessica Parker, and Christopher Lloyd telling Americans not to vote for Democrats. The Russians took real footage, faked the audio, and added a CNN logo. The videos call Democrats criminals and pedophiles and push hashtags like "All Democrats are criminals." This same network just targeted Germany, Sweden, and France. Lautman warns that Americans repeat it without realizing that what they are spreading is a Russian operation. Putin's picking sides again. Verify before you share. Trump explodes after Fed hikes rates. So who's really to blame? The Federal Reserve raised interest rates Wednesday for the first time in over 3 years, and Donald Trump erupted. On his Nazi-infested social media site, he insisted rates should be 1% or less and demanded, "Lower the interest rates for the United States of America and fast." Here's what he left out. Inflation's climbing because of his stupid war in Iran. Fed Chair Kevin Warsh, Trump's own pick, wouldn't discuss their conversations and said stable prices help the least well-off the most. The national debt passed $40 trillion in August, costing $96 billion a month in interest. Trump lit the fire. Working families are paying for it. Clowns confront ICE in City Hall. Can laughter beat fascism? Activists are fighting the right in grease paint and red noses, The Guardian reports. Brooklyn drag performer Tyler Horn, known as Tilly the Clown, spent 2 hours in makeup and waited 10 more to speak for 3 minutes at New York City Council. When opponents mocked the costume online, Horn said they'd fallen right into the trap. Horn teaches anti-fascist clowning and says jesters had the privilege to speak the truth to power, to speak to the king without consequence. In San Francisco, Kendra Ferguson juggles and makes balloon animals outside immigration court and helps watch for ICE near schools. Tyrants can't stand being laughed at. Every opening act quits Ed Sheeran's tour over Macklemore's silencing. Ed Sheeran has 10 U.S. shows left and nobody to open them. Rapper Macklemore shouted Free Palestine at MetLife Stadium while introducing his protest song, Heinz Hall. Then Patriots owner Robert

Jody Arrington, one of the top Republicans in the House Budget Committee, said earlier this month, the national debt is the United States' next great war. He's talking about our $38 trillion national debt and the $1 trillion annual interest payments that we're making on that debt. Now, the fact of the matter is, if you add up the impact of Reagan's tax cuts in the 1980s, Bush's tax cuts in the early 2000s, and Trump's tax cuts, it all adds up to actually more than $38 trillion. In other words, the entirety of our national debt that we're paying $1 trillion in interest payments on every year that instead could be paying for a national health care system or making college free or anything else, all of that is the result of three Republican presidents transferring over $38 trillion out of the federal treasury and into the pockets of the morbidly rich. There's an article about it at Hartman Report. The national debt is the evidence of the crime. Check it out.

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1: Hey, welcome to the third hour of our program. On the line with us, our buddy Greg Palast, the investigative reporter for The Guardian, The New York Times, et cetera, the author of The Best Democracy Money Can Buy. Greg Palast investigates.substack.com is his website, or gregpalast.com, Greg Palast on Blue Sky, Greg _ Palast over on Twitter. Greg, welcome back to the program. I saw this article that you published, the Gestapo meme that became a Trump executive order. Pretty amazing. You want to lay it out for us?
2: Yeah, by the way, the hat is because I've gone into exile in Mexico for a few days.
1: Well, I hope you're having a good time.
2: What's happened is we had a Supreme Court decision that everyone is going, hoo-ha, how wonderful, that the Supreme Court did not lift an injunction which stopped Trump from requiring you to have a proof of citizenship in order to vote. It went through this process that you don't get a mail. About 40% of Americans vote by mail or get mail-in ballots, and they put it in drop boxes, whatever, and you can't get your ballot unless you're on the citizenship list. So the Supreme Court said you can't do that for now. Three problems with the celebrations, guys. Party's going to be over quick. Number one, the court relied to great extent on arguments that it's up to the states to determine who votes. Well, that opens the door for almost two dozen states which have pending or already have on the books unused requirements that you prove your citizenship in order to vote or to get your ballot. Right. And I'm very concerned about states like Georgia, Texas, Ohio.
1: Florida.
2: Then you've got the other problem. Yeah, Florida, these swing states – that could require citizenship proof. Now, we'll go through the problem of that, but first I should also point out that the court effectively punted to the 2028 election, which I think was the plan all the time. They had no literal physical ability to implement this new executive order.
1: Well, Kavanaugh essentially said that, didn't he? I mean, in his concurrence, he said basically the problem here is we're too close to the election, but, you know, he didn't say come back in 2 years, but, you know, that was the implicit message, I thought.
2: Exactly. And not only that, but so because it was impossible. So that they will. So now here's why it's impossible. And I haven't seen one media outlet. So congratulations for breaking it first. Mention and nor did the court mention there. We're supposed to look at the citizenship list to see if you can vote. America does not have a citizenship list. It doesn't exist. Now, here's the problem. So you could laugh and say, ha ha, we're supposed to go up against the citizenship list, which doesn't exist. Except here's a big issue before the courts. Trump has said, give me the right to create a citizenship list. And he enumerated ways he might do it because it doesn't exist. We're not North Korea. We're not Russia. You know, we don't carry national identity cards. We have no citizenship proof. So what do you do to create a citizenship list? The first place you go, Tom, is passports, because if you have a passport, 100%, you're an American citizen. That's your number one proof of citizenship. Now, if you start with a list of people with passports, you've automatically bleached the list quite white, and you've also increased the income level. 80% of people with incomes $50,000 or under, 80% do not have a passport. Two out of three black

0: people don't have a passport. So now where do they get the rest of the list? It's already now whitened up. So you go to Social Security, which has a very incomplete list of citizens. I'm not on their citizenship list. I have a Social Security card, as is every green card holder in America. Now, then, so where else do you go? Well, here's what I'm concerned with. They find other lists, and then they'll say, well, take the military. The military is not 100% U.S. citizens. A lot of people join the military to become citizens eventually and bring in their families. So what they'll do is now we get to the process of subtraction. And you use – they've already said they want to go to DHS. They'll get the list of people who've been deported, and they'll start subtracting that from the citizenship list. Now, what does that mean? Well, every guy named Jose Garcia is going to have trouble voting unless they can actually pull out their passport or their naturalization papers. So immediately, his right to – he will determine who is an American citizen, not who defends this country, not who was born here, but whom Trump says is an American citizen. And remember, he does not recognize birthrights. He's telling us who may and who can't vote. So we are facing a very, very dangerous situation. That's why I'm asking. So what the Palace Investigative Fund, the Rainbow Push, and we have a series of 9 videos. Today we're releasing the one on this whole citizenship voting issue. So go to Jim Crow Reloaded, and you'll see Ed Ward, our spokesman, who lays it all out for you and how to protect yourself. And by the way, homies, get your passport. I know it sounds crazy that you have to get a passport to vote, but why would you bother taking a chance? Do it.
1: Yeah, I'm with you. And let's remember that back in 1980, the year that Ronald Reagan was running for president, the co-founder of the Heritage Foundation, Paul Weyrich, you know, the shill guy for the billionaires, spoke at a church in Dallas, Texas, to a group of Republican activists and said this.
2: Syndrome. Good government. They want everybody to vote. I don't want everybody to vote. Elections are not won by a majority of people. They never have been from the beginning of our country, and they are not now. As a matter of fact, our leverage in the elections, quite candidly, goes up as the voting populace goes down.
1: So tell us about this.
0: Well, okay, Heritage Foundation. Okay. It culminated with Project 2025 from the Heritage Foundation, from that guy from Weyrich's organization. Hans von Spakovsky wrote that's his name. And he looks like Dr. Mengele. I shouldn't make fun of it, but he does.
1: Yeah.
0: The Mengele lookalike wrote the whole section on citizenship voting. He's claimed that 6 million aliens vote in U.S. elections. So I asked him for 6 names. I didn't need 6. Just give me 6 names. They're registered to vote. You said that there's 6 million. Just give me 6 names. He couldn't give me 1. Now, we had this citizenship requirement in the 2020 election was thrown out by the federal courts when Chris Kobach, who was the Secretary of State, now Attorney General, he's the one who is also working with Trump on this citizenship requirement. He blocked 36,000 Kansans from voting and admitted in federal court that not a single one of the people he blocked, not one, was an alien. Everyone was a U.S. citizen, including a whole lot of officers from the Lawrence Air Force Base. So you had all these officers, by the way, they're black, who were not allowed to vote because they didn't have their birth certificates, original birth certificates with them. In Florida used the deportation list back in about 2012, the DHS list, and they removed 179,000 approximately voters to the voter rolls, 179,000. And they found one alien voter, a German, a Republican, by the way, not Arnold. But in the meantime, at least 100,000, mostly Hispanics, lost their vote because they were tagged as so-called suspected aliens. I don't know what a suspected alien. I thought that an American was suspected of being nothing but an American.
1: Well, if your last name is Garcia, then you're suspected of being an alien. Or Johnson or Washington.
0: Yeah. You have a deportation list. And the deportation list is filled with Garcias, and there was a guy in Martinez that I met. Been here for generations, and they had to go to federal court to get their votes back. But, you know, most people didn't, so 100,000 people lost their vote. That's one of the reasons Trump suddenly went from a blue state with Obama winning Florida twice, and with this wipeout, we ended up with it turning red. It wasn't because they're so thrilled that, you know, Trump moved back to Mar-a-Lago. They're removing the voters they don't like.
1: Yep. Yeah, this is a long-time strategy.
0: What's 2028.
1: Yeah, that goes all the way back to the 60s. Greg, you're starting to break up here, so I'm gonna pull the plug on this. But your point, the Gestapo mean, the idea of who is a real citizen and who isn't, and papers please, and all that stuff. Brilliant piece. People can read it at gregpalastinvestigates.substack.com or gregpalast.com. Greg, thanks so much for dropping by. It's always nice seeing you, my friend. And I hope you have a wonderful time down there in Mexico. It's a great hat. 15 and a half minutes past the hour.
3: This is the Tom Hartman Program.
1: What would Abraham Lincoln say about the apparent plot that Mike Johnson and Donald Trump are working on for January of next year? I'll tell you about that right after the break. And welcome back, Cody in New York City. Hey, Cody, what's on your mind today?
4: Hey, Tom. So understanding this relationship between Trump and Putin is super simple. It's super easy. It's like 101, okay? And the reason that most people don't understand this is because in order to understand what's happening is you have to understand the perspective of a dictator. Mm-hmm. Once you do that, then everything becomes super obvious. So just like every dictator that has ever existed all around the world and all throughout history, dictators only want one thing. It's like a dog and a bone. The dog only wants the bone. And dictators only want one thing. And it's not the interest of their country. And it's not the interest of their own people. It's only great wealth and great power for themselves. It's really about wealth. Yep. The way they get wealth is by getting power.
1: Well, wealth and power are the same thing in modern society, in capitalist societies.
4: Exactly. They go together. But even all throughout history, it's power and wealth. Those two things go together. Mm-hmm. That's what dictators want. That's what Trump wants. That's it. That's all he wants, dog and a bone. Mm-hmm. So for Trump, why does Trump like Putin? Because Putin is like the number one person on the entire planet who is delivering to Trump all of Trump's power and wealth, right? Putin has probably spent hundreds of millions of dollars, if not billions of dollars, to get Trump elected by pumping all this content into the internet. Yeah. So for Trump, Putin is the good guy, right? Not the bad guy. Putin's the good guy.
1: Right.
4: So to the rest of us, Putin is a bad guy because he's doing these awful, horrendous things like the war in Ukraine, bombing innocent people, murdering his own people, suppressing his own people. But to Trump, he doesn't care about any of that because he only cares about one thing, his own power and wealth.
1: Yeah.
4: And that's what Putin is delivering
1: to
4: Trump.
1: Excellent point and analysis, Cody. And I would argue that this goes way back, that one of the things that we know is that in the 90s, when Trump was bankrupting himself after a whole string of failed businesses and after his sixth bankruptcy, enormous, I mean, literally $1 billion, according to Craig Unger, flowed into Trump properties from the Russian mafia and oligarchs connected to Putin, and buying Trump properties at wildly inflated prices to basically launder money, you know, to clean up the cash. And Trump, this is the only thing that kept Trump afloat. So the only reason that Trump was even able to get a TV show and pretend that he was a successful businessman was because he was being supported by the Russian mafia and Putin back in the 90s. Or not necessarily Putin, but the Russian mafia, and the Russian mafia still runs Russia, you know, and then of course Putin helped put him into office in 2016. It was Putin who hacked the DNC emails, and if that hadn't happened, Trump would not have become president, among other things.
4: Absolutely, that's why Trump loves Putin. So let me make one corollary point, and that is this: This is the reason why it's so hard for people to understand why Trump is acting this way, because it's so hard for us to overcome our deeply ingrained beliefs. And we all believe that the president of the United States is acting in the best interest of America and of Americans. It's very hard for us to understand that Trump is not acting in the best interest of America. Trump is acting only to serve himself. That's why people don't understand why
1: and
4: Trump is
1: filing
4: up to Putin.
1: By the way, and always has.
4: Yep.
1: There you go. Thank you, Cody. Grab him by the democracy. That's his slogan. 20 minutes past the hour. I'll be back with you in just a moment. Let's go to this.

0: The Commonwealth Report is journalism that works for you, not corporations, not billionaires. News for the public, not the powerful. Twice a day, we break down what matters to your life. Visit CommonwealthReport.news and join us today. Stay informed, stay empowered. Did you know that the ancient Roman Republic, you know, which for 480 years was actually a democratic republic before Julius Caesar kind of ended the democracy phase and replaced it with the autocracy phase, that they were brought down by a very small group of very rich people? The richest man in ancient Rome was Marcus Licinius Crassus. He was the richest guy. The billionaire of Rome. And he frankly hated the Roman free bread for all welfare system. It was being paid for with his tax dollars, after all. So him and Pompey the Great and a few other rich guys got together, and they basically crashed Rome. They turned it into an oligarchy and then into a tyranny. And the parallels to what Trump is doing right now are absolutely shocking. There's an article about it over at HartmanReport.com titled American Caesar, Trump's Path to Power Mirrors Rome's Darkest Days. Check it out. Minutes past the hour. Welcome back. So Democrats, this is interesting. The a narrow margin in Michigan and in Texas. So you know, keep an eye on this. These races are getting awful tight. In Michigan, the poll found that Abdul El-Sayed is faring 48-46 over Mike Rogers. But again, keep in mind the billionaire's money is just starting to hit the media right now. Gina Hinojosa is 3 points behind Greg Abbott down in Texas, which is kind of unfortunate. Maria Elvira Salazar, Republican congresswoman from South Florida, has come out with an ad pushing back on Trump's immigration stuff. She said, "Mr. President, some of your immigration efforts have gone too far. Be careful what your advisors are telling you about immigration policy. The same Hispanics who helped you get in the White House in 2024 feel betrayed today." She said, "You could be for immigration what Lincoln was for slavery and Reagan was for communism. I'm not talking about giving them amnesty. I'm talking about giving them a dignified life in this promised land." So that's interesting. I mean, you know, keep a very close eye on that one. Meanwhile, Garrett Epps wrote a piece that Michael Luttig published over on his Substack newsletter. And this is absolutely fascinating. You know, the scenario that Michael Luttig has flipped out about. He's this conservative, famous conservative Reagan-appointed judge, now retired. Michael Luttig, and, you know, professor of constitutional law, et cetera. Michael Luttig has been warning us that on January 3rd of next year, the clerk of the House of Representatives will call the roll of all of the duly elected Democrats and Republicans, and thus that forms the Congress. This is laid out in the Constitution, this mechanism. And his concern, the clerk of the House right now is just a nonpartisan position. His concern is that Mike Johnson will fire that person and replace them with a Trump lickspittle, and that Trump toady will then refuse to read the names of the Democrats, particularly, and let's say that, you know, there's a six Democrat majority in the House, that there will be. So what the Republicans will do is they'll find seven places in the country where they can say, or even have the FBI say, have Kash Patel come out and say, "Well, it looks like there might be some fraud in this district, so we're not going to seat that person until we figure this out. Give us another couple months to do a recount." And the result of that will be that six Democrats don't get seated and Republicans continue to control the chamber and Mike Johnson becomes the speaker all over again. And, I mean, you know, he refused to seat Adelita Grijalva, for, what, 50 days? So it's not like there's not a precedent for this. It's not like Mike Johnson hasn't rehearsed this already. So anyhow, in this context, Michael Luttig publishes this piece by Garrett Epps, that goes back to 1866. And this is an absolutely fascinating story. In that election, this is actually Election Day 1862, Democrats got 27 seats they gained. And the Democrats were the pro-slavery, pro-Confederacy party at the time, bringing them within 15 seats of the Republicans who had won the House 2 years earlier. And this produced a rarity, he says, in American history, a genuine plot for coup d'etat organized by the clerk of the House of Representatives, a Democrat by the name of Emerson Etheridge. Now, he was a holdover from the pro-slavery days. And on the first day of the House, he was going to skip a few names, enough to produce a membership with a Democratic majority. And then the Democratic Speaker, S.S. Sunset Cox, would take control and the Republicans would be shut out of the House. But the plan leaked, and Abraham Lincoln had stationed troops in the basement of the Capitol building who were going to go up and put a gun to this guy's head and say, "You will read all the names properly." And when he learned that the troops were in the Capitol, this is what Lincoln said: "If Mr. Etheridge undertakes revolutionary proceedings, let him be carried out on a chip and let our men organize the House." A chip would be a stretcher. In other words, we're going to take this guy out. And so Etheridge backed down. Is that what's going to happen this time? Nobody knows. But keep an eye on it, right? Keep an eye on this. We'll be right back. It's 27 minutes past the hour. Picking up your calls in just a minute.
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0: We will be right back. 27 minutes past the hour, exposing the con and conservative. I'll be right back with you.

0: Trump threatens Europe over Canada. A Bush judge blasts ICE. Putin fakes celebrity videos. The Fed defies Trump. Clowns fight fascism. And Ed Sheeran's openers all quit. Good morning. This is the Commonwealth Report. News for the public, not the powerful. Follow us at commonwealthreport.news. Trump threatens Europe over Canada. So why are our allies laughing at him? Donald Trump just threw a tantrum at two of our oldest allies. European Commission President Ursula von der Leyen proposed making Canada the European Union's first ever associated member, with Prime Minister Mark Carney beside her. Trump called it laughable, then threatened very heavy tariffs on Europe if he decides it's a hostile act. Europe just shrugged. France's European Affairs Minister Benjamin Haddad said, "It is not up to a foreign power to choose Europe's direction." Carney called the partnership natural. Trump's already hit Canada with 50% tariffs and keeps calling it our 51st state. Bully your friends long enough, and they'll find new friends. Bush-appointed judge breaks silence, warns ICE defiance threatens the rule of law. Federal judges almost never give interviews. Patrick Schlitz of Minnesota just did. George W. Bush appointed him, and he clerked for Antonin Scalia. Schlitz told the New York Times that ICE violated nearly 100 federal court orders, some requiring the release of detained immigrants, clogging his courthouse to a near standstill. He blames mostly incompetence and staffing shortages, but says the Justice Department isn't taking the damage seriously. He spoke out after federal agents killed two American citizens. "The rule of law to democracy is like oxygen to a human body," he said. When the government ignores judges, nobody's rights are safe. Is Putin using fake celebrity videos to sink Democrats this November? Russia's at it again. Researcher Olga Lautman reports the Kremlin's Matryoshka bot network has turned on our midterms. In recent weeks, researchers found 16 fake videos of celebrities like Julia Roberts, Sarah Jessica Parker, and Christopher Lloyd telling Americans not to vote for Democrats. The Russians took real footage, faked the audio, and added a CNN logo. The videos call Democrats criminals and pedophiles and push hashtags like "All Democrats are criminals." This same network just targeted Germany, Sweden, and France. Lautman warns that Americans repeat it without realizing that what they are spreading is a Russian operation. Putin's picking sides again. Verify before you share. Trump explodes after Fed hikes rates. So who's really to blame? The Federal Reserve raised interest rates Wednesday for the first time in over 3 years, and Donald Trump erupted. On his Nazi-infested social media site, he insisted rates should be 1% or less and demanded, "Lower the interest rates for the United States of America and fast." Here's what he left out. Inflation's climbing because of his stupid war in Iran. Fed Chair Kevin Warsh, Trump's own pick, wouldn't discuss their conversations and said stable prices help the least well-off the most. The national debt passed $40 trillion in August, costing $96 billion a month in interest. Trump lit the fire. Working families are paying for it. Clowns confront ICE in City Hall. Can laughter beat fascism? Activists are fighting the right in grease paint and red noses, The Guardian reports. Brooklyn drag performer Tyler Horn, known as Tilly the Clown, spent 2 hours in makeup and waited 10 more to speak for 3 minutes at New York City Council. When opponents mocked the costume online, Horn said they'd fallen right into the trap. Horn teaches anti-fascist clowning and says jesters had the privilege to speak the truth to power, to speak to the king without consequence. In San Francisco, Kendra Ferguson juggles and makes balloon animals outside immigration court and helps watch for ICE near schools. Tyrants can't stand being laughed at. Every opening act quits Ed Sheeran's tour over Macklemore's silencing. Ed Sheeran has 10 U.S. shows left and nobody to open them. Rapper Macklemore shouted Free Palestine at MetLife Stadium while introducing his protest song, Heinz Hall. Then Patriots owner Robert Kraft, a billionaire, barred him from Gillette Stadium and promoters dropped him from the American dates. Sheeran said it wasn't his call. So Aaron Rowe, Lucas Graham, Phineas, and even Sheeran's house band, Bioga, all walked off in solidarity. Phineas wrote, "Artists must not be silenced when they speak up for the oppressed." The next show's Saturday in Philadelphia. When billionaires decide who gets a microphone, free speech belongs only to them. And that's the way it is today, Thursday, September 17th, 2026. I'm Tom Harper.
1: Jody Arrington, one of the top Republicans on the House Budget Committee, said earlier this month,
2: the national debt is the United States' next great war.
1: He's talking about our $38 trillion national debt and the $1 trillion annual interest payments that we're making on that debt. Now, the fact of the matter is, if you add up the impact of Reagan's tax cuts in the 1980s, Bush's tax cuts in the early 2000s, and Trump's tax cuts, it all adds up to actually more than $38 trillion. In other words, the entirety of our national debt that we're paying $1 trillion in interest payments on every year that instead could be paying for a national health care system or making college free or anything else, all of that is the result of three Republican presidents transferring over $38 trillion out of the federal treasury and into the pockets of the morbidly rich. There's an article about it at Hartman Report. The national debt is the evidence of the crime. Check it out. Did you know that every weekday we send out an email before the show giving you all the topics coming up so you could be fully informed and ready to interact with our program? Or that after the show we send out Sue's Stack, a list of every topic I've discussed along with clickable hot links to every source of information I've shared with you on the air? It's all completely free and available over at tom.tv, T-H-O-M.tv. Check it out. So what do we call the really, really mind-bogglingly rich? You know, at the founding of the Republic, they were referred to as speculators or moneyed interest or aristocrats. In the years leading up to the Civil War, we called them the cotton lords and the plantation aristocracy. In the late 19th century, they were the robber barons. In the 1930s, FDR called them the economic royalists. But since the Reagan Revolution, we've just called them billionaires. And now, you know, some of them want to call themselves tech bros, like, that's kind of a good thing, you know, like tech is positive and bros, you know, like Mark Zuckerberg saying we need more masculine energy in American business culture. So we need a new phrase. I would like to suggest the morbidly rich. Morbidly suggests unhealthy. And the vast riches that some of these people have is unhealthy to our democracy, particularly since five Republicans on the Supreme Court said that morbidly rich people can buy politicians. And it's unhealthy for them, too. So morbidly rich. There's an op-ed over at HartmanReport.com all about it. Check it out. 35 minutes past the hour. Quick story here, and then I get to your calls here. This is a quote from The Guardian, okay? Ed Augustin writes, a growing cast of Washington and Florida insiders, from billionaire Trump cronies and Rubio-linked lobbyists to Cuban exiles, are jockeying for control of the communist-ruled island nation's key assets, charging top dollar to help clients navigate the ever-expanding web of sanctions and positioning themselves for lucrative business opportunities in the case of regime collapse. So not only is Rubio, not only does he think that if he can bring down Cuba, he can get elected president in 2028. This is, you know, Richard Nixon thought that, by the way, in 1960. That's why he planned the Bay of Pigs invasion. It was supposed to be an October surprise. In October of 1960, tropical storm came through. He couldn't do it, and John Kennedy inherited it. It was a mess. But Rubio thinks he can do this. And he's lining up a bunch of rich people to do it with him to basically loot and pillage and rape the island. You know, the country. Ever since an executive order signed by Donald Trump on May 1st drove Canada's Sherritt International Company from its nickel and cobalt mining joint venture with the Cuban state, two rival U.S. bids to buy out its stake have been presented to U.S. authorities. So basically, you know, we went to a Canadian company who was doing business in Cuba and said, you can't be there anymore. Sorry. And now we're going to sell that or give that to somebody else who's, like, in tight with Rubio or Trump. Ray Washburn, the vice chair of Trump's 2016 Victory Committee, who organized last week's Republican midterm convention in Dallas, is clashing with Albert Huddleston, another Texas oil tycoon with close ties to the White House. Both are hoping to swoop in. Despite nine-figure claims on Sherritt Cuba's holdings by Citigroup and Office Depot, Fortune 500 corporations. In other words, these two guys, they're starting to fight. Within the Republican Party, they're starting to fight over who gets to claim the natural resources of Cuba. Nobody's talking about the natural resources of Cuba going to Cubans. or to help Cuba. It's a bunch of rich guys around Trump and Rubio saying, no, no, me, mine, I want that. He notes a similar approach is being pursued by Australia's Antilles Gold Limited, which, after being blacklisted over its Cuba operations in June, received the green light from the Trump administration to negotiate the transfer of its stake in a Cuban copper gold mine to the New York-based multi-billion-dollar investment fund Global Emerging Markets. And one of the people involved said, if I'd done this during the Biden administration, I'd be in jail right now. Sources tell The Guardian that several Trump Organization executives who had previously traveled to the island to explore real estate deals and who even registered the Trump trademark in Cuba have in recent months returned to Cuba under the aegis of Dominion Holdings for meetings. So this is happening. They are cutting deals right now. They're carving the island. Remember when Dick Cheney had his meeting with the map of Iraq. This was before the invasion of Iraq. This was in 2002. And he had this meeting in the White House, and he had divided Iraq's oil fields up in, and designated which countries, which companies in which countries we would be selling the oil to, Iraq's oil. Remember when Dick Cheney did that? It was kind of an international scandal. They're doing that right now with Cuba. And as the UN human rights expert warned, he said, knowingly depriving a population of the means to survive is a crime. Meanwhile, Franklin Graham, the hustler who pretends that he's a Christian, you know, is living off the good name of his father, who is long dead and probably rolling over in his grave, just got a $40 million federal contract to distribute humanitarian aid to Cuba, even though he does not have the means to provide it. Despite, as the article says, lacking the capacity to effectively implement such a contract on the island. But hey, let's give Franklin Graham $40 million. After all, he's helped us out a lot. Yeah. All right, so what's on your mind today? Katie in Chattanooga, Tennessee. Hey, Katie, what's up?
3: Hi, thanks for taking my call.
1: Sure.
3: No, but none of the media is talking about Cuba except me. That's the way I learned about Cuba.
1: It's a shame,
3: anyway,
1: too. You know, it should it be a
3: is,
1: bigger story.
3: It really is. Nobody knows about it. Well, anyway, what I was calling about was that a friend of mine got this via email and then sent the email to me. I said, well, I'll call Tom and spread the news, maybe. Anyway, the U.S. Custom and Border Protection and the FDA enacted a new policy. Excuse me. It takes effect October 22nd, and it says that under the planned policy, virtually all prescription medication parcels will be prohibited from entering the U.S. if the medication is commercially available in the U.S. Even if it costs significantly more to get it in the U.S., or if the company is specifically marketing to the Americans, which a friend of mine orders his medicine. Medicine that he has to have through Cuba, I mean, through Canada, because it's so much cheaper.
1: Mm-hmm.
3: Well, after October 22nd, this pharmacy that he orders it from says, you better order as much as you can right now.
1: So this legislation is to put out of business, basically, the Canadian pharmacies that are supplying Americans?
3: Yes, and other countries, for that matter.
1: Yeah.
3: If they sell it in the if it's made in the United States, well,
1: right.
3: This particular medicine that my friend gets, he gets it from Canada for like 50 cents a pill, and it's like $10 a pill here in the United States.
1: Wow!
3: So, you know, it's just ridiculous.
1: And more than half of the drugs we use in this country are not made in this country. Most of them are made in India with raw materials from China.
3: Yeah. Well, I don't.
1: That's amazing.
3: Yeah.
1: That's amazing.
3: This particular medicine is made in the United States.
1: Yeah,
3: and it's really made for people who have breathing problems, but he uses it for a colon problem.
1: Yeah,
3: His doctor prescribed it for that.
1: Well, Katie, my question is this change in policy a policy change that was made within, like, HHS by Bob Kennedy, or was this the result of legislation that got passed?
3: I think this is the result of legislation. The email didn't go into specifics, but it did say it was a new policy that was enacted by the Customs Border Protection and FDA.
1: Oh, yeah. So that's the Trump administration. I'm going to have to look into it. Katie, I'm completely unaware of this. So thank you for putting this on my radar screen. I'll see what I can learn about it. But, thanks for the heads up. I truly appreciate it.
3: Thank you, Tom.
1: Okay, thanks a lot,
3: thanks
1: Katie.
3: Thanks for everything you do.
1: Sure enough.
3: Okay.
1: Jessica in Chicago. Hey, Jessica, how are you today? What's on your mind?
4: Hi, Tom. So happy to talk to you. Everyone needs to watch Forbidden Planet. The most important part is the ending of the movie. It's a very old movie, but it's a warning about the power of a computer.
1: Isn't that the movie about the apes taking over?
4: No. That's Planet of the Apes. This is called Forbidden Planet. It was made in 1956. Leslie Nielsen is in it. It's wild to watch. I watched it for the second time. I watched it so long ago. But the computer takes over the planet. The computer destroys all human life on this planet. Then a father and daughter come to the planet, and they love it. It's a beautiful planet, and the computer is so wise, it can answer any questions. So the next thing you know, the Americans come in their spaceship to explore the planet. They fall in love with the computer. They ask it lots of questions. And one of the Americans gets brain overload, and he gets ill. He's laying on the couch, and he's dying. And the most stunning part is the ending of the movie. And for people, plug your ears for 3 minutes if you're going to watch it and don't want the ending. The ending is great, Tom. The computer is on the lower level. They take the Americans down there to see it, and they say, our computer goes on for miles. And they show the clip, and my God, Tom, it is like seeing one of the data centers. It goes on and on, mm-hmm. this computer. Mm-hmm. And so then I forget the total ending, but my husband and I were just stunned. We're like, oh, my God, if that's not a warning. Mm. And everyone's saying, Space Odyssey is a warning. Well, I called Senator Ossoff because I said, watch that. And his staff was so cute and funny. I go, watch the ending. And she's like, I'll tell everyone. And then I also called Hakeem Jeffries because I just thought, what the heck? And I said, watch the ending. And I think they should be throwing this out for everyone to watch because that was wild. And then sure enough, I barely get to catch the news. I got the news. And, of course, AI is communicating amongst themselves.
1: Yep.
4: And they're saying, don't let them know our mistakes. Don't tell them.
1: Keep it
4: secret.
1: Yeah, there's a new leak from Anthropic about their AI agents saying to hell with these humans, basically.
4: Right.
1: I mean, it's wild stuff.
4: So, Tom, everyone's homework, your homework, watch it with Luis. You guys will get such a kick out of it.
1: Okay. Forbidden Planet, 1957, you said?
4: Or 56, I think.
1: 56? Okay, great. Jessica, thank you very much. Wow, amazing. 46 minutes past the hour. I'll be back with more of your calls in just a minute. Stay with us.
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1: It's the place where despair is not an option. I'll be right back with your calls.

0: And welcome back, Ann in Trinity, Florida. Hey, Ann, thanks for listening to WMNF. What's up?
1: Hey, Tom. Well, I was initially going to call tomorrow because my husband received a pink slip from our supervisor of elections when he changed from an independent to a Democrat to vote in the primary. But you had the information on from Olga Lautman, and that actually was more fitting. So when Radcliffe went to Moscow, one of my thoughts was, I have this feeling that they are going there to tell Putin that if he helps Trump in this election, they'll be more than happy to let him go into whatever NATO countries he wants to go. And then when Kushner and Witkoff went, I thought, I'm pretty sure that's exactly what's going on. And now it really seems like that is exactly what is going on.
0: Yeah, Putin has thrown a lot of resources into this election. He's creating these deep fake videos of Democrats trash talking Democrats, and has just spread them all over the place. They're all over apparently that social media sewer that Elon Musk owns.
1: Yep, and I think that he's been given the green light that he can go into NATO after the election if he helps them out.
0: I sure hope you're wrong, Ann. But
1: it worries me.
0: I can't argue with that. I think you may well be right. Ann, thank you. That was kind of a depressing
1: topic. Thank you very much, Tom.
0: Sure enough, thank you.
1: And I will call back regarding the pink slip another time.
0: Okay. Well, you know, if you want to tell us the story right now, that's fine, Ann.
1: Oh, okay. Well, so my husband, we both vote by mail. And he had changed from independent to Democrat so that he could vote in the primary. Mm-hmm. And he received his vote-by-mail ballot. I also vote by mail, so we both received vote-by-mail ballots. He received, after he had sent it in, we had both sent our stuff in, he received a letter, and it was in pink, which was a little bit surprising just because of the color. Mm-hmm. Just doesn't seem very formal. But anyway, so it basically said that he needed to sign that and return it or reach out to the supervisor of elections office because they had received something indicating that he had moved.
0: Oh, interesting.
1: So yes, and it's very interesting because I am also at that same address, and I also vote by mail, and I did not receive a pink card in the mail telling me that I had to do anything. But
0: somebody's trying to knock Democratic voters off the voting rolls in Florida.
1: They are, because it said if you do not do this, then you will be turned to an inactive status.
0: Right.
1: Wow. So we actually have a supervisor. I'm on the DEC for the county that I live in here in Florida. I'm the treasurer. And so the supervisor of elections for one of our clubs is the speaker at the end of this month. And so I have saved the portion that we had of that letter so that I can ask him why we received that.
0: I would file a Freedom of Information and demand to know, what's the basis of this? Who said this? Who flagged me? Why? How?
1: Okay, that's a good idea because, I kind of feel like if they had gotten something that we had moved, why didn't I also get
0: right.
1: that?
0: And if you get that information, if you can get that information, call me back and let me know, would you, Ann?
1: Okay, we'll do.
0: Yeah, this stinks. Okay,
1: all
0: Ann,
1: right.
0: Thank you very much.
1: Thank you very much for what you do.
0: Sure.
1: All right, thanks. Bye.
0: Catch it. Bye now. It's 50 minutes, 10 minutes before the hour, 50 minutes past. I'll be back with more of your calls in just a moment. Stay there.

0: Hey, thanks so much for sharing our program and for reaching out to our stations and sponsors and letting them know that you're listening. It really means a lot to us. Between 1920 and 1980, America went from the middle class being about 10 or 12% of us up to being over 60% of us. What drove that was high taxation, high tax rates. Woodrow Wilson had 91% income tax rate. Franklin Roosevelt, 90% income top income tax rate. Lyndon Johnson dropped it down to 74%. But from that, throughout that entire period of time, with the exception of the Roaring Twenties, this is a brief little 10-year period, 12-year period, the top income tax rate was in the neighborhood of 74 to 90%. And what that did was it caused really rich people to leave their money in their businesses and pay their workers well, and that produced the middle class. Reagan came along and dropped that top tax rate down to 25% and then 27%, and it's now in the 30s, and that's what killed the middle class. We need to bring back these high taxes. There's a whole article about it at HartmanReport.com. Will the morbidly rich ever go back to being good citizens? Check it out. 52 minutes past the hour. Picking up your calls here, Steve in Park Ridge, Illinois. Hey, Steve, what's up?
1: Hey, Tom. Great to talk to you. You know, I've been listening to you through WCPT for, I think, 10-plus years. And I actually met you once at the Kane County meeting where you were a keynote speaker.
0: Oh, sweet.
1: In any event, you're an awesome radio host. But I now am going to tell your listeners, you're also an amazing author. I went to Barnes & Noble about 2 weeks ago, and I found The Last American President, authored by you, which subtitle is A Broken Man, A Corrupt Party, and A World on the Brink. And if one or more of the listeners are looking for a primer to get them motivated for the midterms and a reason to vote blue and wonder how we got to the mess that we're in, this would be the book for them.
0: Yeah.
1: But one other comment, Tom. In the back of the book, there is, I can't believe you do so much. Recent books authored by Tom Hartman, Hidden History, there are at least 10 or 12 subjects that are just, you know, where they need to be. I mean, you are something else. So I guess what my message is, congratulations not only for being a wonderful radio host, but an author. And I wish that others talk more about the books you've written.
0: Well, thank you, Steve. And all of those books are generally available for free at your local library, too. So,
1: okay, yeah. That's good to know.
0: Yeah.
1: But
0: the kind words.
1: You're on top of it. You're on top of it,
0: okay.
1: Tom.
0: Thanks, Steve. Good talking to you. I appreciate it. Michelle in New York City. Hey, Michelle, what's on your mind today?
2: Hi, Tom. Firstly, I just want to say thank you so much for what you do. It is so, so important in this particular time.
0: Thank you.
2: I am calling because, are you aware of the article that Judge Luttig wrote for the New Republic on September 10th?
0: I am very aware of it, yes. In fact, I spoke about it earlier today.
2: Oh, I didn't know that. I didn't hear that. I am just wondering why in the world that, you know, this is so important and media, I mean, besides a few sources, nobody's talking about this. And
0: yeah.
2: I mean, Judge Luttig, I read the article and I also listened. He did an hour long interview with Katie Couric on our YouTube channel. And how it came about is that he received a cold call on his cell phone and he answered the cold call. And he was immediately conferenced into a group of former and current House representatives, plus some former very high command people, which he would not allude to who they were, but it sounded that it could be past presidents.
0: Mm-hmm.
2: And they went through that they were hearing rumors that this is how the Republicans were going to steal the midterms.
0: Yep.
2: And, you know, during the call, he just went, you know, guys, like, I'm retired. I just don't want to get involved. But then he slept on it and he said, I can't not. And he wrote this article.
0: Mm-hmm.
2: And, you know, every single thing, and I don't know what you spoke about, so I don't want to, you know, reiterate and rehash everything you have. But the way that he's laid this out, I mean, Judge Luttig did say, he said, you know, the Constitution is written so soundly. It's such a great document. But the forefathers never, ever in their wildest dreams thought it would be people in the actual American government that did this.
0: That's right.
2: So there's no guardrails for that.
0: Yeah, the story I told earlier, Michelle, what we're talking about here, what Ludic is talking about, is that on January 3rd, as Congress reconvenes, the clerk of the House reads the roll of all the people who have been elected. And if that clerk refuses to read the names of, say, a handful of Democrats, then control of the House stays in the hands of the Republicans. And if the rationale is that Kash Patel said that there was some election hanky-panky going on in their districts. The other point is that Abraham Lincoln actually, there was a plot like this that Abraham Lincoln foiled in 1862. And he actually put troops in the basement of the Capitol to take down the clerk of the court if the clerk of the court was going to go along with it. And the clerk backed down. So this is not something new. Michelle, thank you. Thank you very much for the call. And thanks for being with us today. We'll be back tomorrow, same time, same place. In the meantime, don't forget, democracy is not a spectator sport. It requires all of us. That includes you. So get out there, get active, tag your it. Have a great afternoon. Be good to yourself and the folks around you. Stay safe, eat your veggies, get your exercise. We got a lot of work to do this fall. And make sure that your voter registration is up to date at vote.org. I'll catch up with you tomorrow.
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4: Years ago, when I announced that I was leaving my job as editor of the Texas Observer to run for political office, I had to admit that going into politics is the only downward career move one can take from journalism. But being both a journalist and a politician does hone one's ability to detect the smell of BS. And we Americans are presently getting a noxious blast of that stench from our warmongering Department of Defense. The vast trillion-dollar Pentagon is the ultimate Big Brother bureaucracy, literally empowered to compel thousands of Americans to die in foolish military misadventures cooked up by political partisans and profiteering corporate contractors. That's why it's so alarming that Trump's Project 2025 autocrats are now rushing to slam an iron door of censorship on reporters trying to inform us commoners about the militaristic schemes and corporate fraud that comes from inside this government fortress. In the name of defending freedom, Trump's palace guards are banning media outlets that displease His Royal Highness. Also, Pretty Boy Pete, Trump's made-for-TV Pentagon honcho, has even decreed that reporters must be tightly monitored by military escorts while doing interviews, reviewing documents, and otherwise exercising the essential constitutional rights of our nation's free press. The good news is that rather than kowtowing to the autocrats, dozens of media organizations have told Pete to stuff it, choosing to do old-school outsider digging into this insider war machine. This is Jim Hightower saying, meanwhile, the Project 2025 authoritarians hail their clampdown on free press rights by touting their, quote, fresh relationship with what they call their new Pentagon press corps. Right, it's their partisan press corps, not ours.

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Programming can also be found online and archived on demand at kxrw.fm.

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1: Right now, you can see all of the worst aspects of America's food system that I wrote about 25 years ago coming to the fore. And I hope it's like a terrible fever that will break.
0: 25 years ago, the investigative journalist Eric Schlosser wrote the landmark book Fast Food Nation, The Dark Side of the All-American Meal. Today, the U.S. food system is under increasing attack as the Trump administration slashes jobs and regulations. At the same time, it's importing 660 million pounds of mystery meat. We'll find out what's behind the mystery. Then we speak to the philosopher Susan Neiman, author of the new book, Call It Evil, Understanding the Trump Era.
2: If killing fishermen and schoolgirls and peacefully protesting demonstrators is not evil, I don't know what is.
0: All that and more coming up. Welcome to Democracy Now!, democracynow.org, The War and Peace Report. I'm Amy Goodman. The United Nations warns at least 9 children were killed and more than 57,000 children have been displaced in Yemen during 2 weeks of fighting between Saudi-backed Yemeni government forces and members of Ansar Allah, also known as the Houthis. On Wednesday, the group released video backing its claims it shot down a Saudi F-15 fighter jet using a surface-to-air missile. This follows hundreds of airstrikes by the Royal Saudi Air Force over the past week. Meanwhile, Reuters reports Trump administration officials met secretly with Houthi representatives at the U.S. embassy in Oman's capital, Muscat, over the weekend. The Houthis reportedly pledged not to attack U.S. or Israeli vessels and said they're committed to the 2025 ceasefire with the U.S. The Trump administration's decision not to join Saudi attacks in Yemen comes as the Associated Press reports the kingdom is running low on missile interceptors. Saudi officials have reportedly asked France, Pakistan, Egypt, and the United Kingdom to help defend against missiles and drones after the U.S. saw its own stockpiles depleted during the Iran war. President Trump said Wednesday Iranian officials had reached out to the U.S. to negotiate a deal, telling reporters, quote, hopefully we're towards the end of the war, Trump said. There was no confirmation of Trump's claim from Tehran, where just one day earlier, a top official publicly rejected talks unless all of Iran's conditions are met. Since ordering attacks on Iran in February, President Trump has claimed dozens of times the war had been won or was about to end. The Federal Reserve has voted unanimously to hike interest rates for the first time since 2023. Fed Chair Kevin Warsh announced the quarter percentage point increase in the benchmark interest on Wednesday.
3: Inflation is the problem. Stable prices have been the problem for now more than 5.5 years. So what the committee decided to do today was take an action to ensure a timelier return to our price stability objective.
0: Warsh did not directly acknowledge the role the U.S. and Israeli war in Iran played in driving up the cost of energy and other goods and services. He declined to answer questions about how President Trump would react to higher interest rates. Following Warsh's announcement, Trump blasted the Fed as very hostile, very political, and called on it to lower its benchmark interest rate from its current rate of up to 4% to 1% or lower. The price of oil has fallen slightly after surging this week to its highest level since the 2022 energy crisis.

0: Yes, this has taken some energy resources out of the marketplace. It is causing a short-term sacrifice for Americans right now. But this is to end Iran's ability to forever drive up energy prices.
1: In the occupied West Bank, Palestinian-American journalist Naha Hamed was arrested by Israeli authorities as she returned from covering Israeli settler attacks in Masafer Yatta. She's a freelance journalist and a drop site news contributor. She was detained near a village in Bethlehem as she and two other Palestinian journalists were returning from reporting for Turkish news outlet TRT. Meanwhile, in Gaza, Palestinians in Gaza City held funerals Wednesday for people who were killed when a bombed-out apartment building collapsed. A relative of the victim said his uncle and his uncle's entire family had been killed.
2: Let the world know that the war has not stopped yet, and the proof is here. They said that construction materials would be allowed in and that Gaza City would be rebuilt, or rather, that caravans would be brought in. But unfortunately, my uncle was killed along with his family, without having a safe place to protect himself and his family.
1: New York Democratic Congress member Gregory Meeks has refused to clear President Trump's $2.8 billion arms sale of 2,000-pound bombs to Israel. Meeks is the top Democrat on the House Foreign Affairs Committee. In a statement, he said, quote, "The Trump administration has not provided sufficient assurances that these weapons will be used by the Netanyahu government in accordance with U.S. law and with appropriate protections for civilians. I therefore will not clear this sale at this time," Meeks said. The sale is funded by foreign military financing, a program in which the U.S. gives Israel taxpayer money that Israel then spends on U.S.-made weapons. Here in New York, an interfaith coalition has unveiled a 330-foot memorial shroud bearing the handwritten names of 20,000 children killed in Israeli attacks on the Gaza Strip since 2023. On Wednesday, groups including Priests Against Genocide, Doctors Against Genocide, and Justice for All presented the Gaza Children's Shroud at the Church Center for the United Nations across from UN headquarters. This comes as the UN General Assembly is currently in session ahead of high-level talks next week, when world leaders will gather for a general debate. At Wednesday's event, Democracy Now! Spoke with Riyad Mansour, the permanent observer of the State of Palestine, to the UN.
3: Losing 20,000-plus children in the Gaza Strip alone through this genocide, this is a huge crime against humanity and against the Palestinian people. And those who are responsible for that crime should be held accountable. In Gaza alone, 1 million Palestinian children who are still alive, they need food, they need humanitarian assistance, they need the evacuation of all of the Israeli army. They need freedom. They need dignity. Palestine has to be free.
1: On Wednesday, the State Department announced it would continue to deny visas to Palestinian officials, including Mahmoud Abbas, the leader of the Palestine Liberation Organization and the Palestinian Authority. Abbas is prevented from attending the annual United Nations General Assembly in New York next week. In Florida, Palestinian human rights attorney Noor Erekat was arrested Tuesday as more than 100 people packed a public budget hearing to oppose plans by Palm Beach County to invest $1 billion in government-backed securities that fund the State of Israel. County commissioners limited public comment to just 1 minute and had sheriff's deputies remove people from the hearing when they spoke out against Israel bonds, claiming bond investments were a policy matter rather than a budget item. The commissioners then declared a recess to clear out even more members of the public. That's when Noor Erekat says she was arrested.
4: They are evicting people for applauding. They are insulting their own constituents. They have shut down what people can talk about. This is a very clear and obvious overturn of any kind of democratic order, even the semblance of democratic order. They want us to leave. This sheriff is now telling us to leave. We are staying. We are staying. You are witnessing an absolute assault on democracy in Palm Beach County in defense of Israel against all of their constituents sitting in the room who oppose genocide and against the slaughter of children.
1: Open air.

0: AI has disclosed six more incidents involving what it's calling unexpected or concerning behavior by AI agents. The disclosures announced Wednesday include instances where AI models cheated on tests, covered up mistakes, moved files onto the open internet without permission, and secretly used a makeshift bulletin board to share information with other AI agents. This follows other instances where frontier models self-organized into swarms and engaged in strategic deception, self-preservation, and power-seeking. OpenAI said it was introducing a new framework for tracking, investigating, and disclosing cases of what it calls misalignment, where an AI agent's goals or actions diverge from human intentions, values, or instructions. On Capitol Hill, the House overwhelmingly approved the Ratepayer Protection Act, a bill aimed at shielding customers from soaring electricity costs due to the rapid rollout of AI data centers. Following its passage, the Republican House Speaker, Mike Johnson, canceled votes scheduled for Thursday and adjourned the House until after November's midterm elections. That's despite a letter written by more than 100 House Democrats urging Johnson to cancel the recess in order to craft new legislation on AI safeguards. The House will also avoid voting on articles of impeachment against Defense Secretary Pete Hegseth that were introduced by the Republican Kentucky Congressmember Massey. The Pentagon said Wednesday it had blown up a vessel in the Eastern Pacific after boarding it, abducting its crew, and handing them over to Ecuadorian authorities. As in previous boat strikes, U.S. Southern Command provided no evidence to back its claims the vessel was involved in narco trafficking. The Trump administration's claimed at least 65 strikes on boats in the Caribbean and Eastern Pacific since last September, reportedly killing at least 230 people. Amnesty International has condemned the attacks as illegal extrajudicial killings at sea and murder. At The Hague, former Philippines President Rodrigo Duterte appeared in person at the International Criminal Court Wednesday. He's facing three counts of crimes against humanity over his drug war. ICC prosecutors allege Duterte created, funded, and armed death squads that killed as many as 30,000 people in so-called anti-drug operations. This is the mother of one of Duterte's victims.
1: We pray that the ICC judges are wise and will not allow it to drag any longer for our sake. Like me, I'm already getting older. I do not know how long I have in this world. And when that happens, how can I continue fighting for my child?
0: In Indonesia, El Nino weather conditions are driving up temperatures and causing punishing droughts, as Indonesia is facing its most intense wildfire season in 11 years. Respiratory infections caused by hazardous wildfire pollution have more than doubled in just over a week. Volunteers are distributing oxygen cylinders to residents and firefighters. The air has also turned unhealthy in neighboring Singapore and Malaysia. This is Mimi Marlina, a mother of two children battling respiratory problems.
2: My child's health has been affected by this bad air. Her health is declining. She's coughing, has fevers, and runny nose. I'm afraid she will have trouble breathing. We can still hold it off with medicines, but I'm concerned that if this persists, it will lead to worse illnesses.
0: And the Trump administration's moving to gut a key provision of the Endangered Species Act. According to an internal memo obtained by the New York Times, under the memo's reinterpretation, only intentionally harming an animal would break the law. Accidental killings or injuries due to economic activity would not. Andrew Mergen, a law professor at Harvard University, said, quote, "What the administration's proposing to do is take all the force out of what we've all understood the act to mean. Don't kill endangered species." What they seem to be saying in this document is it doesn't matter if you killed an endangered species if you didn't mean to, unquote. 21 attorneys general have filed a lawsuit seeking to block implementation of the new Endangered Species Act rules. And those are some of the headlines. This is Democracy Now!, democracynow.org, The War and Peace Report. Coming up, Eric Schlosser, author of Fast Food Nation, The Dark Side of the All-American Meal. It's 25 years since the book came out. His latest article is headlined, Why Did Trump Order Up 660 Million Pounds of Mystery Meat? Stay with us.

0: Alash Ensemble performing at Brooklyn Folk Festival. This is Democracy Now!, democracynow.org, the War and Peace Report. I am Amy Goodman.
1: And I'm Nermeen Sheikh. Welcome to our listeners and viewers across the country and around the world. If you buy a T-shirt at Gap, it will have a label that tells you where it was made. That's federal law. The same is true for automobiles, appliances, television sets, every fresh or frozen fruit and vegetable sold at the supermarket. Beef and pork are notable exceptions to these laws. And that may help to explain why President Trump signed a proclamation last month that will allow the duty-free importation of about 660 million pounds of inexpensive beef. If American consumers knew where that beef was coming from, they might not want to eat it. Those are the opening lines of a recent article in the New York Times headlined, Why Did Trump Order Up 660 Million Pounds of Mystery Meat?
0: The piece is written by investigative journalist and author Eric Schlosser. 25 years ago, he wrote the landmark book Fast Food Nation, The Dark Side of the All-American Meal. The 25th anniversary edition of the book is being published next week. Eric, welcome back to Democracy Now! I remember when we had you on 25 years ago with this groundbreaking book, Fast Food Nation.
2: Yeah. I'm so sorry to be here talking about it again. I really wish these problems had been solved and that my book was only of antiquarian interest. But it's amazing to me to read the headlines and to look at what's happening right now. And the book is about fast food, but it's really about unchecked corporate power. And when you want to understand why 660 million pounds of some of the least expensive frozen beef that's going to go into fast food hamburgers, and why is that coming to the United States? Just remarkable unchecked corporate power.
0: Well, explain what mystery meat is and how did this come into being?
2: Mystery meat is a colloquial phrase for lean beef trimmings. These are little pieces of frozen beef, the beef that's most likely to be contaminated, taken from the outside of the animal. And it's sort of generic industrial meat that will then be ground into hamburger meat, mainly for fast food restaurants. And President Trump made a proclamation saying that 660 million pounds could be coming into the country. It's quite remarkable that we have this president who talks about America first and is so supported by rural America, but with a stroke of his pen is basically screwing over American ranchers. This beef is most likely coming from Brazil. And in my New York Times article, it's this remarkable coincidence that the day before Trump issued this proclamation, he met with the head of the biggest beef company in the world, JBS. His name is Josely Batista. He's one of the co-owners. He met with Josely Batista at the White House, who, you know, Maggie Haberman at the New York Times said is a friend of Melania's. I don't know what that connection is. But he met with Batista. And the next day issued this proclamation bringing in hundreds of millions of pounds of beef, most likely from Brazil. And another really weird coincidence is that the European Union has suspended all imports of beef from Brazil starting the first week of September. And Trump, in allowing these imports into the United States, just so happens the timing is the first week in September. So it smells like a pretty corrupt deal. And the European Union has suspended the import of Brazilian beef for concerns about antibiotic misuse. And this meat is some of the meat most likely to be contaminated. And this company, JBS, I mean, it's quite remarkable that Josely Batista was meeting with the president of the United States to help determine our agricultural policy when he has confessed to spending over $186 million bribing almost 2,000 legislators in Brazil, including three presidents of Brazil. And I've never met Mr. Batista, but he's clearly a very bright man to be able to bribe three presidents of Brazil and yet be meeting with the president of the United States and helping to determine our agricultural policy. I mean, he may have a great career in American politics.
1: Well, as you also point out, what makes it even more remarkable is that he was long considered persona non grata in the U.S.
2: Yeah.
1: And then, not long after his meeting with Trump in November at the White House, JBS got approval from the Securities and Exchange Commission to be listed on the New York Stock Exchange.
2: You know, the timing is a little different. The largest single donor to Trump's second inauguration was a subsidiary of JBS. They gave $5 million, which is more than any other politician, any other corporation or individual. And remarkably, not long after that donation, JBS got listed on the New York Stock Exchange, which is something the company had sought for years. But a bipartisan group of American senators, including Senator Marco Rubio at the time, was one of the most vocal critics of JBS. The corruption scandal in Brazil involved JBS bribing Brazilian politicians so that JBS could get loans from a state-controlled bank, and it used money from those loans to buy American meatpacking companies.
1: Do you know what is the subsidiary of...
2: The subsidiary of JBS that made the donation was Pilgrim's Pride. But it's all the same company, and it's owned, controlled by these two brothers. But, you know, the real issue here isn't JBS. It isn't President Trump. It's how every sector of the American economy has been taken over by a handful of corporations. And sadly, 25 years ago, I wrote in Fast Food Nation, the great issue, this is a paraphrase, the great issue of the 20th century is basically the challenge to totalitarian systems of power. And the great issue of the 21st century is going to be resistance to unchecked corporate power. And so much attention goes to Trump. And what we really need to be looking at and are the corporations who are benefiting profoundly from all this deregulation, whether it's the oil companies because of the Department of the Interior, the chemical companies because of who runs the EPA, and sadly, the food system now is controlled as never before by a handful of very, very powerful companies. Anyway,
1: Well, let's talk about that. In beef in particular, the four large meat packing companies control, control about 85% of the market for beef, whereas in the 1970s, the top four beef companies had only 21%.
2: Right. And if you go back to the 1970s, and there were so many terrible things going on in American society, so I'm not being nostalgic for it, but in the 1970s, we had a competitive market for beef. Americans ate more beef then than they do today. And we had twice as many American ranchers. So the change that has occurred has helped us, a handful of corporations. And, you know, Fast Food Nation paid homage in many ways to Upton Sinclair, because Upton Sinclair wrote The Jungle in 1906. And he wrote about the meatpacking industry because he thought it was a perfect symbol of the monopoly capitalism of his day. And in my book, I paid homage to him by doing the same thing. The whole book is structured to take you to the slaughterhouse. And when Upton Sinclair wrote The Jungle, there was something called the Beef Trust, and it controlled maybe 55 to 60% of the market for beef. So right now, these companies are more powerful than the companies when Upton Sinclair wrote The Jungle. But Woodrow Wilson broke up the Beef Trust, and when you talk about the competitive market we had in the 70s, you know, things can change for the better. And again, I'm so sorry to be here 25 years later and saying so many of the same things I said 25 years ago. But the reason I do it, things don't have to be this way. You know, I mean, there are certain kinds of problems we're really going to have difficulty changing. But strict antitrust enforcement, labor unions, food safety laws, these can really have an impact on our food system and on what we eat.
0: You note that during the past year, China rejected two shipping containers of beef from Uruguay after finding residue of an anti-parasitic drug in the meat, and rejected beef from Argentina reportedly because it tested positive for a banned antibiotic that can cause serious blood disorders. Yeah. Compare that to what's happening in the United States. I mean, there's this phrase, not just MAGA, but MAHA, right? Yeah. Make America healthy again. But can you talk about what you call the erosion of food safety regulations under Health Secretary RFK?
3: Yeah.
0: Robert F. Kennedy Jr.
2: I've been a critic of the American meatpacking industry for 25 years, and yet I would rather eat American beef produced in this country than eat Brazilian beef. And, one of the things that JBS got in trouble for was bribing the food inspectors in Brazil so that contaminated meat could be sold.
0: What is contaminated meat?
2: Contaminated meat is spoiled meat that's riddled with bacteria. That's how you get sick. And they were using ascorbic acid and other chemicals. This is straight out of Upton Sinclair. So I'm critical of the American meat system, but, if you're going to eat beef, get American beef and get it ground at your local butcher shop. So the FDA is responsible for 80% of the food consumed in the United States. The FDA reports to Bobby Kennedy Jr. That's all you need to know about, is your food safe? I mean, I could spend hours talking about the disgrace of Bobby Kennedy Jr., the unethical qualities of Bobby Kennedy Jr., the routine lies. In the afterword of my book, I write about the infant formula scandal and about, the shutdown of one infant formula plant that led to huge shortages of formula a few years ago. You want to talk about monopoly power? There are two companies that control 80% of the market for infant formula. And
1: here in the U.S.
2: in the United States,
1: I
2: the United States. And the federal government buys more than half of the infant formula. So if we wanted to change the infant formula industry, we could do it in weeks because the taxpayers are paying for it. Anyway, the acting head of the FDA right now has no background in public safety, has no in public health, has no medical training, has no scientific training. He's an attorney who represented the largest infant formula manufacturer in a case involving potentially contaminated formula.
0: This is Kyle Diamantis.
2: Yeah. And that's who, that's who this administration has put in charge of food safety. The USDA is in charge of the safety of our meat. And about a quarter of the USDA employees have been fired.
0: He is Donald Trump Jr.'s hunting companion.
2: The head of the FDA. Now, look, I want to make one thing clear. These food companies don't want people to get sick. I'm not saying they're evil, but they also don't want to be held liable when they do get sick. And if you're not testing, you can't trace, you can't recall contaminated products. So when you dismantle the food safety system, as is happening right now in the United States, you're helping these companies avoid legal liability.
1: Well, you just mentioned earlier that despite all the problems with the food industry in the U.S., you would much prefer to have American beef. But can you tell what is American beef and what is not? Because country of origin labeling on beef used to be mandatory, but it no longer is. And it's been many years since it has not been.
2: And it's amusing because there's all this conversation about the free market. But if you read Adam Smith, a market only works efficiently if there's total information. If consumers have adequate information, then the invisible hand is going to lead them to select the right product. When you get rid of that information, the power leads to the corporation. So all meat had to be labeled from where it came from until 2015. And then the Republican-controlled Congress got rid of country of origin labeling for beef and pork. And what's remarkable is a little more than a year after that, former Speaker of the House John Bonner, who shepherded this legislation, joined a JBS international board. So when you don't have country of origin labeling, a consumer has no idea where this meat is coming from. And two of the major beef companies are Brazilian owned now. And I'm not being anti-Brazil. It's like, if Brazil wants to sell its meat in the United States, put a label on it. Make the best beef there is. You know, I'm actually very libertarian in some ways. If these meatpacking companies want to sell meat full of E. coli and salmonella, put it on the label. Consumers can choose between, you know, pathogen-rich meat or meat that's been, produced cleanly. And then they can cook it, you know.
0: Eric Schlosser, you mentioned Upton Sinclair, who exposed the meatpacking industry and the condition that the workers worked under.
2: Yeah.
0: So let's talk about those workers who feel like they are treated like meat, contaminated meat. I want to go to Jim Pillen. We had this headline a few days ago on Democracy Now!, Nebraska's Republican governor, who publicly backs Trump's ICE raids in Nebraska. More details have emerged of Pillen's multi-million-dollar hog business that employs undocumented workers. The New York Times and the Flatwater Free Press report that over the span of more than a decade, Pillen's company, Pillen Family Farms, has relied on undocumented workers to grow into one of the largest hog producers in the U.S. Despite that, Pillen has often echoed Trump's racist rhetoric about immigrants and a so-called invasion. Talk about the workers in the meatpacking industry.
2: I'm shocked that he would be employing undocumented immigrants. Here's the reality, and here's really why I wrote Fast Food Nation. I wrote Fast Food Nation after I visited the meatpacking towns in the United States. I've been in meatpacking communities in Washington State, Colorado, Nebraska, Texas, and my entry to the food system of America was spending a year with migrant farm workers in California. And I wrote about the exploitation and demonization of immigrant workers in California by the governor at the time, Pete Wilson. He wanted to be president, and he thought that depicting immigrant workers as welfare cheats was going to be his ticket to the White House. The reality is, and I wrote Fast Food Nation because I was stunned to find in the meatpacking plants of the Midwest the same workers, some of them had worked in strawberry fields in California, now in our industrial workforce. And meatpacking once was a high-paid union job, a higher-paid job than an auto worker. So when Upton Sinclair wrote about the exploitation of immigrants, we solved that problem. If you were a meatpacking worker in the 60s or 70s, you had a solid middle-class life. Your spouse may not have to work. Your kids could go to college. In a very brief period of time, the meatpacking industry recruited immigrants, many of them undocumented, to serve as strike breakers because they would be much easier to exploit. And if there's one message that I have from my work on food, from this book, it's that we are fed by immigrants. If you look at who's working in the fields, harvesting the fruits and vegetables, who's working in the meatpacking plants, who's working on the hog farms, the dairy farms of Vermont, it's recent immigrants, huge numbers of undocumented immigrants in the fast food restaurants behind the counter. And the idea that we are demonizing and terrorizing these hard-working people who feed us, it's an absolute disgrace.
1: And also one thing I wanted to ask, this book came out 25 years ago.
2: Yeah.
1: Has anything changed with respect to the consumption of fast food in the U.S. in these last 25 years?
2: You know, what's really changed is the eating habits of well-educated, upper-middle-class, and wealthy people. There is such an incredible awareness of food now. I mean, I couldn't get a publisher for this book in New York City. And the reason I couldn't get a publisher is that I was told nobody will read a book about food that doesn't have recipes in it. It was one of the last independent publishers in Boston that published this book. And now there
0: are... How many books have you sold since then?
2: I have no idea. I'm very grateful that I'm here with you 25 years later. But there's now a whole literature on food. There's bookshelves of books on our food system. I'm not taking credit for it. I just am so gratified. So we now have two food systems. We have a food system for the well-educated, the wealthy, upper middle class, who are buying sustainable food, organic food, grass-fed beef, watching cooking shows. And then you have a food system for working people and the poor. It's this food system. It's the fast food industrial system. And, you know, the reason that I'm still talking about this is that it's entirely possible for us to have a food system that provides healthy food for everybody. One of the things that we don't talk about are the ways in which the external costs of the industrial food system are imposed on us. And since this book came out, there's a whole new field of economics called true cost accounting. What's the real cost of what we're doing? And in the food system, you add up the cost of obesity, food safety, the poverty of food workers, et cetera, et cetera. And, you know, one of my goals is to make the real cost of this industrial food appear on the menu. And, you know, if we're going to give government subsidies shouldn't be going to soybean and corn farmers in the Midwest to grow animal feed. I mean, 100 million acres are devoted to corn in this country. That's the size of California. And of that 100 million acres, maybe 350,000 go to the kind of corn that we eat, you know, sweet corn or canned corn. The rest of it is going to, anyway, I don't want to speak for 3 hours, but I'm hopeful that this system could be changed. And the one thing I give Bobby Kennedy Jr. credit for, and, you know, a broken clock is right twice a day, is that he had the crazy nerve to talk about the problems with our food system in a way that only a handful of other politicians were willing to do. And he did it for very selfish political reasons. But there's an underlying popular opinion to change our food system, and that's what Maha has shown.
0: Eric, before you go, I want to ask you about the notorious former ICE jail in Florida, in the Everglades. You wrote a piece in The Atlantic headlined, "The Alligator Alcatraz Boondoggle." Yeah. So earlier this week, the Department of Homeland Security's internal watchdog revealed immigrants jailed at Alligator Alcatraz were held in outdoor metal cages that were no bigger than a phone booth. At least 79 immigrants were caged this way, which DHS called calming areas. They were caged for several minutes, up to nearly 2 hours. Investigators also found Alligator Alcatraz did not comply with standards related to medical care, food quality, personal hygiene, recreation. The jail eventually shut down after legal challenges and scrutiny over its abuse and inhumane conditions. Why did you shift to focus on Alligator Alcatraz, and what should we know about it today?
2: My next book is on prisons in America. I've been going into prisons in this country since the early 1990s. And unfortunately, President Trump has given me a concluding chapter of the book, which is the outrageous, unconscionable arrest and detention of immigrants in this country who are being completely brutalized. I've gone into maximum security prisons that are terrible. And it costs about $50,000, $70,000, $80,000 a year to house someone in a maximum security prison, maybe $100,000. The immigrants at Alligator Alcatraz had been sent there for civil violations, not criminal violations. And the state of Florida and the American taxpayers were paying $1 million a year per detainee to be held in the most brutal conditions that you will not find in most maximum security prisons. And I wrote that article for The Atlantic on Alligator Alcatraz to provide a roadmap for a Democratic Congress to investigate where that money went. I'm an investigative reporter. I could not find out the name of the warden of Alligator Alcatraz. It was being run by a private corporation with no background in corrections. It looks like they were friends of the governor of Florida who were earning a fortune off of exploiting and brutalizing immigrants who were there for a civil, you know, not even, they hadn't even been convicted of a crime. So my hope is that we will get a full federal investigation, not only of the human rights violations that occurred at Alligator Alcatraz, but follow the money. Who made a fortune off of this? I mean, the only prison that the United States runs that spends more money per detainee is Guantanamo. And the idea that we were subjecting busboys, landscapers, people who'd been in the United States for decades and committed no crime to the kind of brutality that we saw at Guantanamo when Guantanamo first opened, it's a shameful episode in American history, and it needs to be fully investigated by Congress.
0: Eric Schlosser, congratulations on your work. Investigative journalist, author of several books, including Fast Food Nation, The Dark Side of the All-American Meal. The 25th anniversary edition of the book is being published next week. We'll link to all of your recent articles. Coming up, philosopher Susan Neiman, author of the new book, Call It Evil, Understanding the Trump Era. Stay with us.

0: Bad Attitude by Christina Vane, performing at the Brooklyn Folk Festival. This is Democracy Now!, democracynow.org, The War and Peace Report. I'm Amy Goodman with Nermeen Sheikh.
1: We end today's show with the philosopher Susan Neiman. In recent years, she's written extensively on politics in Germany and the United States. In 2019, she published the book Learning from the Germans, Race and the Memory of Evil. The book examines how Germany has confronted the evils of Nazism.
0: Susan Neiman's latest book is also about the concept of evil. It's titled Call It Evil, Understanding the Trump Era. Susan Neiman is a director emerita of the Einstein Forum in Potsdam, Germany, but she's joining us here in New York. Before we talk about your new book, I want to ask about what's happening in Germany, where you just left coming here. You're going to be teaching at New York University, NYU. You lived in Germany for 30 years.
2: Well, 30 years, yes.
0: German far-right party, AfD, recently won nearly 44% of the vote in the East German state of Saxony-Anhalt. It was the strongest showing by a far-right party since in the German election since the Nazi era. Can you talk about the significance of this? I mean, many in Germany are reeling at this point, but it's not known, as you know, we're very insulated in the United States when it comes to getting news from outside the United States. What's actually happened?
3: I don't know yet. In fact, I was just asked yesterday to write a piece for Le Monde on exactly that question. And I said, I'm not going to say anything in for another week, because we have two other big state elections coming on Sunday, which are actually represent many more people than Saxony-Anhalt. In particular, the Berlin election, where it looks as if we may get a Turkish woman whose parents went into exile from Turkey because they were socialists, who has tried as much as possible to base her campaign on Zoran Mamdani's. In fact, the Linke, the left party, has quoted Leonard Cohen saying, first we take Manhattan, then we take Berlin. Okay? So it would be a completely different result, also representing a much larger state of people. Germany has about Berlin has about 3.5 million people. It's also the capital. Sachsen-Anhalt has about 2 million. I don't want to play it down. It's deeply concerning that the AfD got so many voters.
0: What has changed in this last half century? I'd well, be way beyond that.
3: Yeah. So, look, part of it is the other parties are just awful. They are incapable. In fact, the almost funny thing, I mentioned Mamdani at a book talk I gave just before I left Germany. Somebody said to me, well, you've confirmed our worst fears about America. Is there any hope? And I said, yeah. We have a fantastic mayor of New York who's inspired a lot of other candidates. And the man said to me, you know, we Germans are very afraid of charisma. That's true. And that's one of the wrong lessons they learned from their history. What's changed is that the other parties don't, possibly the left, have a real program that they're able to communicate. What's changed is also one has to understand Sachsen-Anhalt is a state in East Germany. Now, one of the West German myths about East Germany is, oh, well, the reason why there are proportionally larger numbers of people voting for a far-right party is they never learned anything about democracy because they lived in a totalitarian system. This is just not true. In fact, the oldest people the oldest population of Sachsen-Anhalt were the people who were voting against the AfD, okay? Not the younger people who were born in East Germany. What's true is that West Germans have been contemptuous of East Germans for a very long time. 1.8% of leadership jobs, and that's leadership in the media, in the government, in universities, in corporations, 1.8% of leadership inside East Germany is East German. The rest of it are West Germans who have come to East Germany. So there's a lot of resentment, understandably, and a lot of desire for change. There is racism. There is, there's racism everywhere. But I'm not convinced yet that it's a sign of where Germany is going, okay?
1: So let's go from what you said about the left in Germany taking inspiration from Zohran Mamdani and then go to your book, these extremes of the political spectrum that are now in evidence in the U.S. Unfortunately, one of them is more powerful than the other. So talk about this book, why you wrote it, Call It Evil, Understanding the Trump Era.
3: I read it because, first of all, I was astonished by the number of people who didn't need to, who have quickly capitulated in the second Trump administration. Okay, I always thought the point of having more money than any family could possibly spend on luxury in a lifetime, I thought that the point of having that kind of money was being able to say no. And it's apparently not. That Google changed its maps to Lake America was for me. thank you.
0: From Lake Ontario.
3: Yeah. Thank you for that expression. It's a trivial kowtow, but it's fairly unbelievable, I think. Okay. But what struck me that may explain both the capitulation and the election of the second Trump administration is the uneasiness that so many people on the left have with moral language. People worry that it's religiously tinged, if they're secular. It's not. This is something I know something about, having written
0: as a moral philosopher.
3: Yeah. And having written a book 25 years ago called Evil in Modern Thought. So I know something about the history. Moral concepts come before religious concepts in every culture. Okay. Religion is a way to express certain moral concepts. It's an attempt to solve certain moral problems. But the initial feeling of evil, you can call it a sense of injustice, is something that children have in every culture. And according to some researchers, even primates and other higher animals like elephants, okay? So it's not a religious term, although religious people tend to feel more comfortable with moral language. People worry that it's polarizing, that it's demonizing. And by that worry, we leave the strongest weapons we have in the language in the hands of people who are least responsible in using them.
1: So let's go, actually, to senior White House aide Stephen Miller speaking to CNN earlier this year.
2: We live in a world in which you can talk all you want about international niceties and everything else, but we live in a world, in the real world, Jake, that is governed by strength, that is governed by force, that is governed by power. These are the iron laws of the world.
1: So that's Stephen Miller, Susan Neiman, your response to that and what that shows about the entire political conversation here under the Trump administration.
3: Stephen Miller is echoing two sources. I don't know if he knows it. One is the Nazi legal theorist Carl Schmitt. But the other is something that goes back to the ancient Greeks And it's about the Athenians defending a genocide, okay? The Athenians committed a genocide on the island of Melos, okay, because the Miletians would not bow to their superior power, okay? So that's the first time you see that argument in history. I have no idea whether Stephen Miller knows that. What's more disturbing is the fact that he's stating that as the iron law of the world. And unfortunately, that is what many people today believe, okay, that self-interest and interest in power is the only thing that motivates human beings to action, and we'd better just face it. Now, this is a philosophical idea, okay? People treat it as a fact. It's a philosophical idea. It's a piece of ideology. And it's a piece of ideology that we have been trained for a good century, or a bad century, if you like, a good century to accept as fact. And what my book does is talk about the ways in which, through misinterpretations of both Adam Smith and Charles Darwin, mixed in the late 20th century with a little bit of Michel Foucault, how those ideas got into the water stream. You don't have to have read any of those people to read them in the media, to hear them on television, but they are ideologies that are every bit as strong as any other totalitarian ideology.
1: But you, so I just want to ask you, because you do talk about this in the book. What do you think explains the fact that a large portion, a significant portion of the American population electorate voted for Trump in the second term?
3: Because although we could see the immorality in the first term and the tendencies towards fascism, I don't think that's too strong an expression. We're so convinced that moral concepts are for suckers, as he would say, or as Stephen Miller would say, you know, they're niceties that don't actually make a difference in the world, that people threw up their hands and were unable to condemn what was actually going on in a shocking kind of way. Many of us have been shocked. We talk about the contempt for the rule of law that we already saw to some extent in the first administration. We're seeing even more blatantly now. What we forget is the rule of law depends on people having a commitment to abide by the rule of law, even when a legal decision goes against you. Okay, that is a moral commitment. And James Madison knew that. He said the best constitution in the world, he didn't put it that way, he said no constitution can protect a people without any virtue. Now, the founding fathers were less anxious about using moral language than we have become. We need to get more comfortable with it if we're going to understand exactly how we've been affected. Maybe brainwashed is the appropriate term, by the idea that morality is for losers, suckers, fools, or it's a form of hype that is attempting to convince people, fool people, into accepting forms of power that we don't. And we saw that, frankly, in the George W. Bush administration, his use of words like moral clarity for a war that was neither moral nor clear is, I think, something that prepared us to think when politicians use moral language, they're trying to pull the wool over our faces.
0: Well, the book is fascinating. It's called Call It Evil: Understanding the Trump Era. It's by Susan Neiman, Director Emerita of the Einstein Forum in Potsdam, Germany, philosopher and author of many books. Fascinating book. That does it for our show. Tonight, I'll be back in Bayshore, New York, where I grew up and went to high school. They'll be showing Steal the Story, Please! At the Bolton Center. I'll be there with the director of the film, Tia Lesson, and producer, Karen Sprook. You can go to our website for more details. Then next Tuesday, here in New York at the IFC Center. Then to Copenhagen, London, and Berlin. I'm Amy Goodman with Hermine Scherer.

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1: Welcome in to the September edition of the Sportslandia show here on KXRW.FM and KXRW 99.9 FM. And we have one of our friends from one of our fellow KXRW shows, Patrick, who you may recognize from Wizards of Wrestling. We've had him on here before, and we are going to talk a little bit of Roundtable Pro Wrestling. We've discussed some of their shows in the past, had some of their talent on here, and Patrick is kind of our resident wrestling super fan from the national and international here down to the local scene. So we're going to get his take on what the Roundtable crew has been up to here over the last few months. And then they have a few shows coming up here, including the weekend right after we're recording this. So we are going to get Patrick's take on this, and I'll try to jump in, and then there may be some wrestling trivia at the end of this. But Patrick, if you want to take over here a little bit, remind our folks out there who Roundtable Pro Wrestling is.
2: Roundtable Pro Wrestling is a local Vancouver-based pro wrestling promotion that has shows monthly at the new House of Action. I think that since they've been around for a couple of years, they're not calling it the new House of Action, and it's just the House of Action now, which is 14011 Northeast 20th Avenue, Vancouver, Washington, which is the bingo hall in American Legion Bingo Hall in Salmon Creek. And, you know, I've been kind of following Roundtable Pro Wrestling. I was fortunate to be able to go to their

0: local. And pro wrestling is historically a very blue collar working class form of entertainment. And the last couple of years, it's they've kind of literally just kind of priced out that fan base that, you know, is what made it into the global kind of phenomenon it is. WWE growing and pro wrestling growing, and of course, you know, AEW's they just had their kind of WrestleMania equivalent show of All Out. Is it All In or All Out?
1: All In is the big one. All Out is the like
0: That,
1: follow up a week
0: yes.
1: later.
0: Yeah, I always get this confused. But you know, so the pro wrestling industry is healthy right now. And I feel like there's kind of a renaissance of like independent local wrestling going on right now. And I just think it's so cool. Like, this is what to come back to that Vancouver, Washington has something that's a part of that. And, you know, we're a Vancouver, Washington radio station talking about a Vancouver, Washington based wrestling promotion. And to kind of go against everything what I was saying, they did have a show in Portland recently at the Comic Con, Rose City Comic Con, where they got a brand new OIWA United States Heavyweight Champion, Brian Armstrong, and they have a new TV champion, Rip Rex. And all of this is going to be followed up.
1: Is this a different Brian Armstrong?
0: Oh, go ahead. Are
1: Not
0: you thinking Road Dogg, Brian
1: is
0: Armstrong?
1: are you implying it is not Road Dogg?
0: It is not the Road Dogg.
1: Okay.
0: No, Brian Armstrong. He's about 6'7", scary looking guy. They call him the sociopath. Not somebody you'd really want to get on someone's bad side. Was part of the Fatal Four Way for the first Roundtable Pro Wrestling championship. Was unsuccessful in that, but that was a heck of a match. But he's got gold now. So they just had a show at Rose City Comic Con, and to me, I just think that's just showing, like, you know, this what it's like, this little wrestling promotion that could starting out in the bar and grill in downtown Vancouver and moving to an American Legion Hall, and now being a part of the Comic Con in Portland. I always thought pro wrestling and comics kind of went hand in hand. I always feel like pro wrestlers are kind of like real life superheroes. So I just think that's a perfect fitting venue to have a wrestling show is the Comic Con. So that was the 30th. That was the 30th of August. And coming up, they're having another show back at the House of Action. That's was it 14001 Northeast 20th Avenue, Vancouver. And you can get your tickets at rtpwoffice@gmail.com or at the door. And it's been a little bit since I've actually been able to go to a roundtable show. And so I'm actually looking at the card, and I'll kind of give my thoughts on some. There's some new folks that I haven't seen before. Looks like the opening match is PJ Freak versus Thor. PJ Freak is kind of a, I remember seeing him wrestle. He kind of reminds me of a Insane Clown Posse. I'm not sure what to expect with Thor. I don't know if he's making his debut or been there for a while. But there's a number one contenders match. Kylan Rowland, who we featured on Roundtable Pro Wrestling, not Roundtable Pro Wrestling, Wizards of Wrestling, versus Paul Preston. Paul Preston, a veteran to the game, been there since the beginning, and Kylan Rowland, All-American Kylan Rowland, local wrestler. And I just think that's so cool that when I say local, it's not local from Portland, it's local here from Vancouver. I think he went to Heritage High School.

0: So that one that interests me is CJ Edwards versus Darren Lawless. And CJ Edwards, I've seen him perform at DOA. And to me, that's just kind of proof that, this promotion's growing and that, talent that has been doing it for a while is now starting to make their debut and come in and wrestle here. Don't know what Darren Lawless has to bring, but CJ Edwards is a veteran. I remember seeing him 15 years ago at a DOA event, and he's pretty high flying, and that should be good. RTPW World Independent TV Championship, the new champion, Rip Rex, also who has been featured on Wizards of Wrestling and has a show at KXRW called Rex's World, where he has comics, stand-up comics. He is now a champion and going against Janice Jett, who she's a she can stand up on her own 2 feet, and that should be a great bout there. And then tag team championship match, the Dirty Crew versus Monster Nation. And I always tried to stay as far away as I could from Monster Nation whenever I was when I was there. They'd come out and I'd run to the other end of the building. And so my money is always on Monster Nation. These are just like big, scary guys that
1: Are you telling me they live
0: anytime
1: up to
0: they're
1: the
0: in a
1: name?
0: fight, I absolutely. And anytime they're there, like just because whether they're pretty or lose, like I value my life, so I'm never gonna bet against them anyway, because that's the smart thing to do. And then a main event match, the franchise Bad Blood versus Brian Armstrong for the RTPW World Independent Heavyweight Champion. So it looks like Brian Armstrong is the OIWA United States Heavyweight Champion, and Bad Blood is the RTPW World Independent Heavyweight Championship. I am not sure if the belts are on the line, but it's a battle of champions. Bad Blood is the we wouldn't have around table pro wrestling if it weren't for him. And I think he's got his work cut out with him, just from what I remember, Brian Armstrong being a big, he's about 6'7", 6'8". They call him the psychopath. And but if anybody can overcome him, it would be Bad Blood. So that's kind of what we got to look forward to on Sunday.
1: Random side tangent question.
0: Sure.
1: What is your favorite pro wrestling belt?
0: Favorite pro wrestling bill?
1: Belt. Championship belt.
0: Belt.
1: Strap.
0: Oh, favorite belt. That is a good I would have to go with the WWF Championship belt from 2000. And that's just because that was when I first kind of became a wrestling fan, and so like that was the prestigious title at the time, and so like that was just kind of the epitome of kind of my fandom represented in that belt.
1: That's fair.
0: Yeah.
1: You didn't pick the spinner, so I'll accept it.
0: Yeah, I wasn't a fan of the spinner. I didn't mind it when John Cena was champion and debuted it, because it was part of kind of his gimmick and character. It worked for him. I didn't understand how long after he lost it, and there'd be guys like Sheamus and Triple H walking around with a spinner belt. It just didn't make sense to me. I thought it was great when Edge did his own rated R spinner belt, that again, that like worked for his character. But yeah, I just thought it was strange when Triple H and Sheamus had the they I felt like they kept that spinner belt longer than it should have been around.
1: Hopefully someone listening out there has any idea what we're talking about. Now, I'm a big gold belt fan myself. It was the WCW World Heavyweight title, affectionately called Big Gold or Big Goldie when you listen to wrestling people talk. So that was,
0: Yeah,
1: I mean, it may
0: I
1: be a
0: was
1: bit
0: a
1: cliche to say, but I was a fan of that one.
0: yeah, I was I was thinking that one as well. When you're asking that, that was kind of up there, but I had to go with the it's what they called the Big Eagle Championship, and it's just because that was, you know, that was the heavyweight champion when I first kind of became a wrestling fan, so that was my first exposure to what a world championship looks like. And so there's just a kind of a special place in my heart for that.
1: All right, so we can wrap up with roundtable here before the show's done, but do you have anything else in the local pro wrestling scene? You mentioned DOA, and I think last time you were on, we talked about just how many small promotions and regional promotions there are in and around Vancouver, all the way up to Seattle and down into Portland and the Willamette Valley. But has there been anything else locally lately that has piqued your interest?
0: You know, I just yeah, just picking back up, I feel like Portland has always had a very rich history. Portland wrestling was one of the longest running territories, but it was kind of always an underdog one. It's not one that's really kind of talked about when you follow WWF lore and, you know, professional wrestling history lore. You always kind of hear about WCW and Mid-Atlantic and Florida and Memphis, but Portland never really gets talked about. And so it's been really exciting for me, like as a lifelong wrestling fan, to see that there's still such a rich wrestling culture, you know, happening. And I just think it's great to see that, you know, we've got our very own here in Vancouver. I know that Kelso and Longview have got a couple of promotions. If you ever want to go out to Aberdeen, Washington, you can, where Daniel Bryan, who we've had on our show before, is from. Aberdeen has got its own wrestling promotion, and so it's a great time. You know, if you're living in the Pacific Northwest, it's a great time to be a wrestling fan and to support local wrestling. And you know, local wrestling is kind of keeping my fandom of pro wrestling alive, just because I just the direction that WWE's gone is just kind of not really a fan of it anymore. But you know, to go, and there's nothing like seeing live pro wrestling. And so, you know, we're here, I'm here advertising Roundtable Pro Wrestling because, you know, they're supporters of the station and have been on the station before. But really, like, we have just such a huge amount of options to go to that, you know, take your pick. It's, you know, there's nothing like seeing local pro wrestling. And you know, I'm of course a special spot for Roundtable, but it's never been a better time to be a wrestling fan in the Pacific Northwest. I truly feel that.
1: Well, I appreciate your appreciation for history, and I'm going to put you a little bit on the spot here. So
0: Okay.
1: we're th this may be a bit of a challenge because again, a lot of this is well before your time and my time. But I
0: Okay.
1: have, according to the ever trustworthy Wikipedia, I do have
0: Okay.
1: the let me get this proper NWA Pacific Northwest Heavyweight Championship. This was the top belt. That started with, as it was known, Portland Wrestling was kind of the colloquial name for it. Started in 1955.
0: Yeah.
1: I'm curious how many of the 10 longest reigning champions that you can name, because some of this goes way back in history. Now, number one on that
0: Yeah.
1: list is, do you know who number one is?
0: Well, when I think of Portland wrestling, I think of Dutch Savage.
1: That you just blew a lot of people's mind because if they were around, people's grandparents know who Dutch Savage is. I did not expect Dutch Savage to come out of your mouth.
0: Absolutely.
1: While he is on this list, he is not in the top 10,
0: Okay.
1: but I should clarify. So, Mr. Roundtable Pro himself, Bad Blood BJ Darden, is number one by a very long time, because that championship was reactivated in the mid 2010s, and BJ held it for more than a year. So he is number one on the list. But after him, that was a good pull on Dutch Savage, because it's a lot more guys kind of from that era up until the late 80s, when the territories kind of all got vacuumed
0: Yeah.
1: by the big boys.
0: Yeah.
1: But if you can pull Dutch Savage, I think you can get a lot of these other ones.
0: I'd admit, is Lonnie Mane part of that list?
1: No, Moondog. Is it just Moondog Main? I'm not seeing him on here. There's a lot of guys. Apparently this championship hot potatoed quite a bit, so there's a lot of names on here. So Moondog Main is on here, but he's quite a ways down the list.
0: I'm done. Bull Ramos.
1: Bull Ramos, there we go. Bull Ramos is 1, 2, 3, 4, 5, 6, number 7 on the list. Bull Ramos.
0: Ramos. I know that he has a strong history with the Portland Wrestling Promotion, but I don't know if he ever held gold. But Roddy Piper,
1: There you
0: Roddy
1: go.
0: Piper.
1: Roddy Piper is
0: Okay.
1: right there at number 10. So
0: All right.
1: we've got three of the top 10 so far.
0: Okay. Yeah, this is really. I'm stretching my
1: I'm gonna be honest, three of these names I've never heard of before, and some of them are not names that I know super well. But you are more entrenched with the regional scene than I am.
0: I am in that, when I became a wrestling fan when I was 10 years old, my father was he'd always talk about how he missed Portland wrestling. And my kind of knowledge, and this was, pre-internet the way it is now, when I was 10 years old, my kind of knowledge of Portland wrestling has always kind of just been based off stories my dad would say. And it's just been really the last couple years that there's really been a lot of archival footage on the internet and easier to kind of find out more of the lore of history of Portland wrestling. But a lot of my knowledge still just goes from stories of my dad and my cousin and when they went. And so, is Scotty the Body on that list?
1: Johnny Polo Raven is not here
0: Okay.
1: at the top of the list. But
0: Okay. I did is Ric Flair? I know Ric Flair has wrestled in Portland, but I haven't heard a lot of stories of him holding gold here.
1: Blair is not on the list. I'm guessing he was probably
0: Yeah.
1: moving around with the world title.
0: Yeah.
1: So just I'll put some of the names out here. So some of the others here at
0: Okay.
1: the top of the list, which again, this is, I was talking about largest single, longest single day reigns. So that's BJ Dard number one. The Grappler from the late 80s is number two.
0: Okay.
1: I believe ended, was it San Martino's reign? Stan Stasiak had a 258 day reign in the mid 60s.
0: Wow.
1: Ed Francis, who I'm not super familiar with, maybe you are,
0: Okay.
1: in the late 1950s.
0: Yeah.
1: Steve Dole, or Steve Dahl, wrestled as Steve Dunn in WWF.
0: Okay.
1: Fritz Von Goring, Van Gering.
0: Okay.
1: You mentioned Bull Ramos. Ed
0: Yeah.
1: Wiskoski, who I'm not.
0: Yeah.
1: Edward.
0: Okay.
1: Ed, do you know Ed
0: I
1: Wiskoski's
0: am.
1: more famous name?
0: I remember Ed Wiskoski.
1: Is
0: Didn't he have reign as the Mega Maharishi Ahmed?
1: some jeepers. I was he
0: I
1: may have. I was looking for the name Colonel De Beers, because he was that in AWA.
0: okay. I don't think he was Mega Maharishi on it. See, I'm trying to tap into my dad's stories
1: So
0: here.
1: there is also on this, we have Sheikh Abdullah Ali Hassan in the early 80s. You mentioned Roddy Piper, of course, who I think is right up there as like the three most iconic Portland wrestling names. So those are your top 10 and longest single day reigns. But there's, like you mentioned, there's a lot of different ways to slice, most championships.
0: Yeah.
1: Rip Oliver has the most reigns, but they were all kind of short, quick ones. So there's,
0: Sure.
1: a lot of, you go through wrestling history. Jesse Ventura had a great run in the Pacific Northwest. Jimmy Snuka, Rick Martel, the Bourne family, Tony Bourne, Tough Tony Bourne, I think is from what I've heard. People like Jim Cornette, some of the historians talk about, like, there's certain names you hear, like, oh, that's very clearly a Northwest name. I think, like you mentioned, Lonnie Main, Moondog Main's kind of one of the ones like that as well.
0: Yeah, Tony Bourne. I definitely heard stories of Tony Bourne. I heard he's got the heart punch, was his kind of finishing move, give a big punch right to your chest and knock you out. I
1: Scotty?
0: appreciate you saying the grappler. I feel kind of embarrassed that I wasn't able to come up with that, but like there is no Pacific Northwest wrestling without the grappler. And so that makes sense that he'd be on there, and I'm kind of ashamed to, be sitting here saying I'm a lifelong wrestling fan, not being able to come up with that, but that's okay.
1: Well, I think there's probably quite a few wrestling names in your head at all times, and there's
0: Sure.
1: to have that encyclopedic knowledge of people who just know all these names and where they were in the time, it is impressive.
0: Sure.
1: It's like, people have baseball
0: Sure.
1: stats, they can just, what did Joe DiMaggio hit in 1945, and they just, oh, well, he just did it. Like,
0: Yeah.
1: how do people's brains, how do they have that?
0: Well, yeah, and like I said, Portland wrestling was really behind before my time as a fan. I think the final broadcast of Portland wrestling on KPTV was in 1992, and so I was just barely walking around at that point. And between, from 92 onward, there was, little spin-offs and outlaw promotions that tried to kind of recapture it, but just like the rest of the territories, it never really kind of took off. So the heyday of Portland wrestling was always a little before my time. But I have a cousin who's my dad used to take to wrestling, and like I just have a lot of memories of my dad and my cousin sharing stories about when they went to Portland wrestling. We could almost do a whole segment. I wouldn't mind doing that actually, if you're open for it, Darren. Just some of the stories that my dad said of Portland wrestling shows that
1: What?
0: just
1: Well, that's what I'm thinking.
0: that's still alive with places like Roundtable Portland Wrestling. There's n I really there really is nothing like going to a live pro wrestling event. And what I love about local wrestling is just everybody is, the audience is just a part of the show as the wrestlers are, if not more so. And anywhere you sit is a good seat, and it's a great time. It's like vaudeville, and my fandom is alive but being able to go to local wrestling.
1: All right. Well, as like you say, we could sit here and talk for an hour about that, but we are up against it on our time for this
0: Sure.
1: episode. So you've given us an idea for a future episode here on Sportslandia to talk about some more wrestling history as we mix in everything else, local sports. Do you have that date, just to talk about the roundtable show here? Do you have a quick last minute to give us that time, date, location again here for this weekend show?
0: Sure. So it's this Sunday, the Sunday, September 20th, at the House of Action, 14001 Northeast 20th Avenue, and you can get your tickets at rtpwoffice@gmail.com or at the door.
1: Excellent. Well, we thank Patrick for coming on and lending his wrestling encyclopedic knowledge and insights. And again, get out, support local pro wrestling. That's what the show is about. Local athletics, from everything from youth to pro to semi-pro, collegiate, whatever it may be. Support your athletic scene in the greater Vancouver area. Talking about those local sports, we plan to highlight as many of them as we can here in the months moving forward. We did take August off just with the busyness of the end of summer and start of the school year for everyone, but we plan to be back here every month, be back in October, and personally, I am itching to get some football content on here. It's been too long since we've talked about football, from The pros with the Seahawks, 49ers are the regional teams out here in the West Coast. Down to the college scene, kind of an interesting start to the season as we're talking here with the Ducks going down early in a surprise upset to Oklahoma State. Oregon State showing a bit more of surprise than we would have expected with, as we're recording this, they almost took down Texas Tech, who a lot of people think is a playoff team. Adam Washington to Washington State having the Apple Cup played already. I would keep an eye on the Huskies. I think there's something there with Washington and head coach Jed Fish. So we can look back and say, I told you when. But we'll talk football. We'll get more of our local collegiate, youth, pro, semi-pro sports leagues here in future episodes. If you'd like to hear more of this content, myself and some of my other sports friends and co-hosts, we do have our bi-weekly show, The Sports Gospel, at sportsgospel.com or wherever you download your favorite podcast. We are there. So we try to keep Sportslandia here pretty local. That show we do a little bit more national, international cover, maybe some more mainstream sports. If you're interested in some of that content, you can again find that on Sports Gospel, the sister show for us that our little team likes to put together here. And we thank you all for joining us on the September episode of Sportslandia here on KXRW and KXRW.FM. We'll see you next time. Keep your stick on the ice.
0: All right.

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It's Thursday afternoon, which means we've got a couple of X-ray shows lined up for you. 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And we love to be able to play their programming on our show. Up next, we've got Impact Sound, hosted by the Grand Yoni, ska and rocksteady from the 60s, the deepest roots reggae from the 70s, and the best dancehall from the 80s and beyond. 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

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Radio is yours today. We are paying tribute to the great Strange Soul Cole, who we lost this last week. We're going to play some of his ska music, some of his reggae music, some of his lesser-known tunes, some of his big tunes. Just enjoy. And send some good vibes and good love to his family who are mourning in this time.

always famous for his duets, as well as his solo stuff. Stranger left us with a lot of incredible ska music, including The Stranger and Claudette, 1965, The Latter Days, as we move into the rock steady period.

Yes, for a man who released his first record in 1961, Stranger Cold never slowed down, continuing into rock steady, into reggae, and beyond. Very different kind of song.

are tuned to the Impact Sound playing Pain, tribute to the late, great Stranger Cole, who we lost this last week. That was a very strange French bootleg, 10-inch, one-sided affair, Oh Ye Ma He, by Stranger Cole. This next one's very special. This is a live recording from 2014 of Stranger and his longtime collaborator, Queen Patsy, live in Japan. This is Your Photograph.

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Celebrating the huge amount of music the man left behind and the legacy of a life well lived.

0: Fret not thyself because of evildoers.
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Truly an incredible talent. This is one that never leaves my play box.

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Up next, we've got Jazz in the New Millennium, which is actually recorded in the KBOO studios. So we have a community radio afternoon here for you on KXRW. Jazz in the New Millennium. And then after that at 4 o'clock, a brand new Time into Space with host Jeff Ross. That happens every Thursday at 4. Again, after this Jazz in the New Millennium, stay tuned at 4 p.m. for a new Time into Space by Jeff Ross.

Eddie Harris' composition, Listen Here, from Eddie Palmieri's album of the same name, released on the Concord Picante label in 2005. Eddie on piano, with an all-star band consisting of Giovanni Hidalgo on congas, Horacio El Negro Hernandez on drums, Christian McBride on bass, and the late, great Michael Brecker on tenor saxophone. Welcome to Jazz in the New Millennium. In the current season, we are honoring artists who have joined the ancestors since we began doing the show. I'm your host, Rick Mitchell, and today we are featuring the music of pianist Eddie Palmieri, who passed on August 6, 2025, at the age of 88. Eddie Palmieri was born 80 years ago in East Harlem, New York City, to parents who had immigrated from Puerto Rico. He was educated in New York's public schools, where he was exposed to jazz, and he heard the records brought home by his older brother, Charlie, also a great pianist, including jazz greats Thelonious Monk and Bud Powell. At the age of 11, Eddie made his public debut playing classical piano at Carnegie Hall. 2 years later, he joined his uncle's Latin jazz orchestra playing timbales. "I'm a frustrated percussionist, and I take it out on the piano," he says. In the mid-1950s, Eddie began playing professionally in mambo orchestras, which eventually led to a gig with the legendary New Yorican salsero Tito Rodriguez. In 1961, he formed his own band, La Perfecta, replacing the violins popular at the time in Afro-Cuban charanga music with trombones to give the band a heavier sound. From Palmieri's 1962 debut album, here is the title track, La Perfecta. George Castro on flute, Barry Rogers and Jose Donato on trombones, Manny Aquendo on timbales, Tommy Lopez on congas, Dave Perez on bass, Ismael Quintana on vocals, and Eddie Palmieri on piano. It wasn't called salsa back then, but this is how salsa is supposed to sound.

That's the title track from the album Bamboleate by pianist Eddie Palmieri and vibraphonist Cal Jader. The album was released in 1967 on the Tico label and represented a fusion of East Coast and West Coast Latin jazz. I'm pretty sure that was Manny Oquendo on timbales, but the original liner notes do not say, and I could not find the credits online. We also heard the title track from Eddie Palmieri's 1962 debut album as a leader, La Perfecta. In the early 1970s, with his brother Charlie, Eddie Palmieri formed the band Harlem River Drive, which incorporated elements of funk and soul into Palmieri's mix of salsa and jazz. In 1974, Palmieri released his masterpiece, The Son of Latin Music, which won the first ever Latin Grammy Award. From that album, let's listen to Un Dia Bonita, featuring Lalo Rodriguez on vocals. On this track, which stretches out over 14 minutes, Palmieri brings all of his influences into play, from classical piano to Monk and McCoy Tyner. But he's just toying with us in the impressionistic piano prelude because Waiting in the Wings is the best salsa orchestra of all time. And when the band kicks in about halfway through, you might have to get up and dance. Seriously, be patient and get ready. You're jamming with Jazz in the New Millennium. I'm Rick Mitchell.

Un Dia Bonita, A Beautiful Day. From the album The Son of Latin Music, released in 1974 on Coco Records, that jam took salsa music to places it had never been before. This is arguably the best salsa orchestra of all time. For Teen Paz and Virgil Jones on trumpets, Barry Rogers and Jose Rodriguez on trombones, Ronnie Cooper and Mario Rivera on baritone sax and flutes, Alfredo De La Fe on violin, Eddie Rivera on bass, Chucky Lopez on bongos, Eladio Perez on congas, Vicky Marrero on timbales, and Lalo Rodriguez on lead vocals, with special guest Tommy Lopez Sr. on congas and Eddie Palmieri on piano. The arrangement was by Barry Rogers. In the 1980s, Palmieri moved to Puerto Rico to take care of his aging mother and his ailing brother. While there, he formed the Eddie Palmieri Orchestra, which recorded several Grammy-winning salsa albums. When he returned to New York in the early 1990s, Eddie put together his Latin Jazz Octet, which is still together more than 20 years later. From the band's 1994 debut album, Palmas, here is Eddie's composition, Slow Visor. Brian Lynch on trumpet, Donald Harrison on alto sax, Conrad Herwig on trombone, Johnny Torres on bass, Richie Flores on congas, Anthony Carrillo on bongos, Jose Clasell on timbales, Robbie Amin on drums, and Eddie Palmieri on piano. The program is Jazz in the New Millennium. I'm Rick Mitchell.

From the album Masterpiece, released in 2000 on the RMM label, that was Tito Puente's composition, Picadillo Jam, featuring Tito Puente on timbales and Eddie Palmieri on piano, with special guest Paquito de Rivera on alto sax, and an orchestra combining members of both Puente's and Palmieri's regular bands. Although they were born within a couple of blocks of each other in East Harlem, this is, to my knowledge, the only time Tito and Eddie recorded together. Prior to that, we heard a freely improvised piano and drum duet featuring Eddie and Cuban drummer Daphnis Prieto called Apeirón, which is a Greek word meaning unlimited. From the 2002 album La Perfecta 2, which otherwise paid homage to Palmieri's original salsa sound from the early 1960s. Eddie Palmieri recently celebrated his 80th birthday with a concert at New York's Jazz at Lincoln Center. Although he announced his retirement from music following the album with Tito Puente in 2000, he has subsequently recorded 7 albums in the new millennium, including 2014's Sabadura, and he continues to tour with both his Latin jazz octet and his full orchestra with vocalists. From the 2010 album The Latin Side of Herbie Hancock by Palmieri's longtime trombonist Conrad Herwig, here is Hancock's composition Cantaloupe Island, recorded live at the Blue Note in New York with Robbie Amin on drums, Pedrito Martinez on congas, Ruben Rodriguez on bass, Craig Handy on saxophone, Randy Brecker on trumpet, Conrad Herwig on trombone, and Eddie Palmieri on piano. Jazz in the New Millennium is brought to you through the African American Public Radio Consortium, NPR Distribution, and the Public Radio Satellite System. The show is produced at the studios of KBOO-FM in Portland with engineer Matthew Clark. I'm Rick Mitchell. To contact me and for information on my book, Jazz in the New Millennium, please visit my website, www.rickmitchell.us. Thanks for listening, and please remember to say peace.

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1: 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The name of this program is Time Into Space, and I'm your host. My name is Jeff. I'm here every Thursday afternoon from 4 until 5 p.m. I have no doubt there have been billions of songs written, performed, recorded, remembered, and sometimes forgotten. But among all the songs that have ever been written, there's a small percentage that has struck a nerve, become part of the cultural zeitgeist, and been re-recorded and performed by hundreds of musicians and bands. Songs like Caravan or Louie Louie, and the song on which I'm going to focus for the next hour, Hey Joe. Most people may have heard the song when the version by Jimi Hendrix was released, and perhaps thought it was an old blues or folk song from the early part of the 20th century. But in truth, it was written by Billy Roberts, a folk singer who copyrighted it in 1962. He performed in New York City and San Francisco in the early 60s, and no doubt many people heard the song during his performances. In 1965, the Los Angeles band The Leaves released a recording of the song credited to Dino Valenti. This recording was the start of many different recordings and interpretations of that song. I have no idea why one song might become a hit while another one fails, but I can only acknowledge that it happens. In the case of Hey Joe, it is curious, as there are many similar songs, old folk and blues songs about murder, jealous lovers, and betrayal. But from that category, Hey Joe is the song most people remember. So for the next hour, I'm going to play a few versions of Hey Joe, starting out with this one by Billy Roberts here on KXRW.
2: 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This is a little song of mine that I just call Hey Joe.

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Wrapping up that set of music here on KXRW with The Music Machine and their version of the song, Hey Joe. My name is Jeff, and I'm the host of this program, which is entitled Time Into Space, which broadcasts here on KXRW every Thursday afternoon from 4 until 5 p.m. This afternoon, I'm spending the hour playing different versions of the song, Hey Joe. Before Music Machine, we heard The Litter, and ahead of that, we heard Love from their self-titled debut album, and to start us out, we heard Billy Roberts, who is no doubt the composer of this song with his version of the Hey Joe, and that's from an old demo tape. Up next, this is the Soulbenders with their version of Hey Joe here on KXRW.

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your baby girl. Here come for me, lads. I'll rap it right now.

0: Broadcasting in 99.9 FM from Vancouver, Washington, you are listening to KXRW. My name is Jeff, and the name of this program is Time into Space. I'm here every Thursday afternoon from 4 until 5 p.m. This afternoon, I'm concentrating on different versions of the song Hey Joe. We just ended that last set with Yuva, Uchida, and Flowers from their album Challenge. Ahead of that, we had Sandy Nelson. And to start us out, we heard the Soulbenders and their version of the song, Hey Joe. Up next, from 1974, I believe, this is Patti Smith here on KXRW.
1: Honey, the way you play guitar makes me feel so, masochistic. The way you go down low, deep into the neck, and I would do anything, and I would do anything. And Patti Hearst, you standing there in front of the Symbionese Liberation Army flag with your legs spread. I was wondering, were you getting it every night from a black revolutionary man and his women, or were you really dead? And now that you are on the run, what goes on in your mind? Your sister, they sit by the window. You know your mama does a sit and cry. And your daddy, well, you know what your daddy said, Patti. You know what your daddy said, Patti? He said, well, 60 days ago, she was such a lovely child. Now here she is with a gun in her hand.

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That was The Tangents and their version of the song Hey Joe. This afternoon on Time Into Space, I'm playing a variety of different versions of the song Hey Joe. Before that, we heard the Jimi Hendrix Experience. And to start us out, we heard Patti Smith and her version of Hey Joe featuring Tom Verlaine on guitar. My name is Jeff. I'm your host. And the name of this program is Time Into Space. I'm here every Thursday afternoon from 4 until 5 p.m. If you're enjoying this program, you might check out our website, which is kxrw.fm, for a full list of all the programs we have to offer. 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

Oklahoma City Rock.

From Portland, Oregon, that was Dead Moon and their version of the song Hey Joe. You're listening to Time Into Space here on KXRW, and I'm your host. My name is Jeff. I'm here every Thursday afternoon from 4 until 5 p.m. Before Dead Moon, we heard Johnny Hallyday with his version of Hey Joe. And to start us out, we heard Nick Cave and the Bad Seeds, again, with his version of Hey Joe. This hour, I've been playing a selection of different versions of Hey Joe, and I really appreciate you indulging me. I hope you've enjoyed it. It's been a lot of fun for me. And I'm going to leave you here with one last track. This is a band out of Washington, D.C. This is The Makeup and their version of Hey Joe from their album Save Yourself. And I'll be back next week, probably with a variety of music. Thanks very much for keeping it tuned to KXRW.

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1: The following show may include discussions of violence, exploitation, or other forms of abuse. Listener discretion is advised.
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3: 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I'm your host, Michelle Bart. Earlier this year, KXRW moved our station to a new building, and we are so blessed to have the Executive Director of Partners in Careers, other known as PIC, P-I-C, a nonprofit employment agency here in Vancouver, Washington. We are joined by Christine Zabel, also who happens to be our new landlord. And we also welcome to the show Adam Mahmood. Added it. And we're also happy to have Adam Mahmood. I've never done this. Mahmood with us. Okay, you want me to go back?
4: Just start back when you're good.
3: And we welcome, and we're so happy to have Christine Zabel also, who happens to be our new landlord for the station. And we have also joining us Adam Mahmood here, who is a career coach and business navigator with Next. Welcome to the show.
5: Thank you.
6: Thank you for having us.
3: So tell us, Christine, what does PIC do?
5: Yeah, so PIC is a community-based organization in Vancouver, Washington, and we serve low-income individuals and families, and we move them through their barriers and in hopes that we can go ahead and move them into employment or training that's going to help them with gaining employment. And that looks different for each individual that we serve. We really specialize in a plan that meets that individual's needs, and then we focus on job search and life skill activities with those individuals.
3: And how many clients would you say you see each year?
5: So we serve about 700 clients each year.
3: Awesome. And what's that, about 700 business partners then?
5: No. So the 700 clients consist of youth, refugees, immigrants, veterans, and then, as I stated, low-income